That was a piece by Smitty Price, Doxology. And our next piece is written by Martin Luther. Grant peace, we pray, in mercy, Lord. 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

0: My name is Grayson. I live in Lee Summit, Missouri, and I go to beautiful Savior Lutheran Church. I have been listening to KFUO for about a year, I guess. My favorite program on KFUO is morning prayer. It makes me feel like it's going to be a great day.
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0: John 3:13-16. No one has ascended into heaven except he who descended from heaven, the Son of Man. And as Moses lifted up the serpent in the wilderness, so must the Son of Man be lifted up, that whoever believes in him may have eternal life. For God so loved the world that he gave his only Son, that whoever believes in him should not perish, but have eternal life.
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That was a piece by Larry Goss, My Jesus, I Love Thee. And up next, we have a piece from the National Christian Choir, You Are My Hiding Place. 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
1: 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Right now, I am chilling on KFUO Radio. 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

That was a piece from the Concordia University of Chicago, Proclamation from Hymn Variants. And up next, we have a piece from John Rutter and the Cambridge Singers, O Be Joyful in the Lord, Psalm 100. 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

0: John 1:1-5. In the beginning was the Word, and the Word was with God, and the Word was God. He was in the beginning with God. All things were made through Him, and without Him was not anything made that was made. In Him was life, and the life was the light of men. The light shines in the darkness, and the darkness has not overcome it.
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Good evening. This is Dan Darnall from KFUO Radio Christ for you anytime, anywhere. That was Abide With Me by New Covenant. It's my pleasure to spend the next several hours with you, bringing you sacred music. It's my hope that that sacred music puts a warm spot in your heart and a smile on your face. Up next, Oh Sing of Christ by Stephen Starkey.

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This is Dan Darnall from KFUO Radio. This is Parabellum in E Major by Vincent Lebec. Up next, Gracious Spirit Dwell in Me by the Lee Scott Singers.

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2: 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You've expressed your appreciation and asked for more. 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

performed by Laurie Goss. That was Brethren, We Have Met Together. 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My name is Callie Annette, and I'll be joining you in the next few hours of sacred music. Our next selection is Praise the Lord, the Almighty, performed by the Orpheus Choir of Nazareth.

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1: God's Word is a lamp unto my feet and a light unto my path. 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You've expressed your appreciation and asked for more. 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

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And you're listening to KFUO Radio. Christ for you. Anytime, anywhere.

0: performed by Stephen Starkey. That was I Lift My Eyes to See. 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

0: KFUO Clayton, St. Louis now begins our broadcast day. 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We begin this day in the name of the Father, the Son, and the Holy Spirit. 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

0: Holy is the Lord from the National Christian Choir on KFUO.
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0: Good morning, I'm Andy Bates. You're listening to Sacred Music on KFUO. Morning prayer and oratio coming up at 7 o'clock Central. Now the Holy Trinity Baccarat with Zion Hears the Watchman Singing.

Good morning. For our daily prayer, we use the order of morning prayer found on page 235 in the Lutheran Service Book or on page 024 in the middle section of Treasury of Daily Prayer. 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

0: Greetings in Christ. I'm Pastor Vance Becker. The New Testament reading for today is from Luke chapter 22, verses 24 to 46. Here Jesus is in the upper room with his disciples and has just told them that one of them will betray him. We read, "A dispute also arose among them as to which of them was to be regarded as the greatest. He said to them, 'The kings of the Gentiles exercise lordship over them, and those in authority over them are called benefactors. But not so with you. Rather, let the greatest among you become as the youngest, and the leader as one who serves. For who is the greater, one who reclines at table or one who serves? Is it not the one who reclines at the table? But I am among you as the one who serves. You are those who have stayed with me in my trials, and I assign to you, as my Father assigned to me, a kingdom, that you may eat and drink at my table in my kingdom and sit on thrones judging the 12 tribes of Israel. Simon, Simon, behold, Satan has demanded to have you, that he might sift you like wheat. But I have prayed for you that your faith may not fail. And when you have turned again, strengthen your brothers.' Peter said to him, 'Lord, I am ready to go with you both to prison and to death.' Jesus said, 'I tell you, Peter, the rooster will not crow this day until you deny three times that you know me.' And he said to them, 'When I sent you out with no money bag or knapsack or sandals, did you lack anything?' They said, 'Nothing.' He said to them, 'But now let the one who has a money bag take it, and likewise a knapsack. And let the one who has no sword sell his cloak and buy one. For I tell you that this scripture must be fulfilled in me, 'And he was numbered with the transgressors. For what is written about me has its fulfillment.' And they said, 'Lord, here are two swords.' And he said to them, 'It is enough.' And he came out and went, as was his custom, to the Mount of Olives. And his disciples followed him. And when they came to the place, he said to them, 'Pray that you may not enter into temptation.' And he withdrew from them about a stone's throw and knelt down and prayed, saying, 'Father, if you are willing, remove this cup from me. Nevertheless, not my will, but yours be done.' And there appeared to him an angel from heaven strengthening him. And being in agony, he prayed more earnestly, and his sweat became like great drops of blood falling down to the ground. And when he rose from prayer, he came to the disciples and found them sleeping for sorrow. And he said to them, 'Why are you sleeping? Rise and pray that you may not enter into temptation. O Lord, have mercy on us. Thanks be to God.' In many and various ways, God spoke to his people of old by the prophets, but now in these last days, he has spoken to us by his Son." Let's think about these verses. Yes, indeed. Pray that you do not enter into temptation. Temptations are coming out of the bushes right here in these verses. They are also all around us today. We need the kind of help that I have when I'm driving my car. It has all sorts of beeps and lights to warn me if I start to do something I shouldn't do. It beeps if there's a car in my blind spot when I go to change lanes. It vibrates the steering wheel if I wander out of my lane without signaling, and tells me to stop for coffee if I do it too often. A light tells me if I am going over the speed limit, and a backup camera keeps an eye out behind me. It dings if I don't put on my seatbelt when I start, and if I may have forgotten to do something when I turn it off. These verses have cautions and warnings for us, to keep us from fearing the devil's threats and backing up into worse problems. They shake us to wake us up to overconfidence. Beep. Don't turn from the straight way when you have blind spots. Ding, ding. Don't think that what looks good to you is better than God's will. Bing. Don't try to just blend in with those around you by using words or actions that make it seem you don't know Jesus. Warning. Don't lash out with a sword or sharp words at those who seem to be a threat. Buzz. Don't become proud, thinking you are greater than others and they owe you something as a benefactor, or need to be your servant. Bing, bing. Stay in your lane and do not act like you need to do something that is not your job. Don't think you are in charge of protecting God when it is the other way around. And most of all, don't lose your faith. Even if you do crash and don't fail to encourage others to trust in Jesus when they have fallen into temptation. Jesus, knowing we will indeed fall into temptation, was numbered with the transgressors, which is us, to take our place. He willingly drank the cup of suffering to pay for all of our sins. Now that he has risen from the dead and is sitting on his throne as judge, he uses his authority to forgive our sins. He uses his power to restore us again. He does this through his gift for all those who eat and drink at the table of his kingdom. Watch and pray that you are not led into temptation. And when you walk into it anyway, pray with confidence for God's forgiveness and renewal. Let us pray. Lord Jesus, the two swords of the disciples were enough to show them as sinners, fulfilling the prophecy of Isaiah that you would be numbered with transgressors. Yet you promised that they would eat and drink with you at your table in your kingdom, judging the 12 tribes of Israel. Help us to remember that you invite transgressors to your holy supper, where we are welcome to receive the forgiveness of all our sins. For you live and reign with the Father and the Holy Spirit, one God, now and forever. Amen.
1: O Lord, our heavenly Father, almighty and everlasting God, you have safely brought us to the beginning of this day. Defend us in the same with your mighty power, and grant that this day we fall into no sin, neither run into any kind of danger, but that all our doings, being ordered by your governance, may be righteous in your sight. Through Jesus Christ, your Son,

Taught by our Lord and trusting his promises, we are bold to pray.

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1: I thank you, my Heavenly Father, through Jesus Christ, your dear Son, that you have kept me this night from all harm and danger. And I pray that you would keep me this day from sin and every evil, that all my doings and life may please you. For into your hands I commend myself, my body and soul, and all things. Let your holy angel be with me, that the evil foe may have no power over me. Amen. Good morning, universe, and welcome to another day redeemed from death and looking forward to life because of what our Lord Jesus Christ has done for us. You're listening to Oratio, your morning hour of prayer, meditation, and growth here on Worldwide KFUO. Your morning drive for the soul begins now.

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Psalm 94, verse 12.

Lord Jesus, the two swords of the disciples were enough to show themselves as sinners, fulfilling the prophecy of Isaiah that you would be numbered with transgressors. Yet you promised that they would eat and drink with you at your table in your kingdom, judging the 12 tribes of Israel. Help us to remember that you invite transgressors to your holy supper, where we are welcomed to receive the forgiveness of all our sins. For you live and reign with the Father and the Holy Spirit, one God, now and forever. Amen.

Come, Holy Ghost, God and Lord. Lutheran Service Book, 497. Come, Holy Ghost, God and Lord, with all your graces now outpoured on each believer's mind and heart, your fervent love to them impart. Lord, by the brightness of your light, in holy faith your church unite. From every land and every tongue, this to your praise, O Lord, our God be sung. Alleluia, alleluia. Come, Holy Light, guide divine, now cause the word of life to shine. Teach us to know our God aright and call him Father with delight. From every error keep us free. Let none but Christ our Master be, that we in living faith abide in him, our Lord, with all our might confide. Alleluia, alleluia. Come, Holy Fire, comfort true. Grant us the will your work to do, and in your service to abide. Let trials turn us not aside. Lord, by your power prepare each heart, and to our weakness strength impart, that bravely here we may contend through life and death, to you our Lord ascend. Alleluia, alleluia.

A reading from Luke, the 22nd chapter. A dispute also arose among them as to which of them was to be regarded as the greatest. And Jesus said to them, "The kings of the Gentiles exercise lordship over them, and those in authority over them are called benefactors. But not so with you. Rather, let the greatest among you become as the youngest, and the leader as one who serves. For who is greater, one who reclines at table, or one who serves? Is it not the one who reclines at table? But I am among you as one who serves. You are those who have stayed with me in my trials, and I assign to you, as my Father assigned to me, a kingdom, that you may eat and drink at my table in my kingdom, and sit on thrones, judging the 12 tribes of Israel. Simon, Simon, behold, Satan demanded to have you, that he might sift you like wheat. But I have prayed for you, that your faith may not fail. And when you have turned again, strengthen your brothers." Peter said to him, "Lord, I am ready to go with you both to prison and to death." Jesus said, "I tell you, Peter, the rooster will not crow this day until you deny 3 times that you know me." And he said to them, "When I sent you out with no money bag or knapsack or sandals, did you lack anything?" They said, "Nothing." He said to them, "But now let the one who has a money bag take it, and likewise a knapsack. And let the one who has no sword sell his cloak and buy one. For I tell you that this scripture must be fulfilled in me." And he was numbered with the transgressors. "For what is written about me has its fulfillment." And they said, "Look, Lord, here are 2 swords. And he said to them, "It is enough." And he came out and went, as was his custom, to the Mount of Olives, and the disciples followed him. And when he came to the place, he said to them, "Pray that you may not enter into temptation." And he withdrew from them about a stone's throw, and knelt down and prayed, saying, "Father, if you are willing, remove this cup from me. Nevertheless, not my will, but yours be done." And there appeared to him an angel from heaven, strengthening him. And being in agony, he prayed more earnestly, and his sweat became like great drops of blood falling down to the ground. And when he rose from prayer, he came to the disciples and found them sleeping for sorrow. And he said to them, "Why are you sleeping? Rise and pray that you may not enter into temptation." This is the word of the Lord. Thanks be to God.

someone else to witness about him. Let him who is pure in the flesh not grow proud of it and boast, knowing that someone else bestowed on him the gift of self-control. Let us consider then, brothers, from what matter we were made, who and what manner of beings we came into the world, as it were from a grave and from utter darkness. He who made us and fashioned us, having prepared his bountiful gifts for us before we were born, introduced us into his world. These things, therefore, being known to us, and since we look into the depths of the divine knowledge, it is necessary to do all things in their proper order, which the Lord has commanded us to perform at stated times. Let every one of you, brothers, give thanks to God in his own order, living in all good conscience, with becoming gravity, and not going beyond the rule of the ministry prescribed to him. The apostles have preached the gospel to us from the Lord Jesus Christ. Jesus Christ has done so from God. Christ, therefore, was sent forth by God, and the apostles by Christ. Both these appointments, then, were made in an orderly way, according to the will of God. Having therefore received their orders, and being fully assured by the resurrection of our Lord Jesus Christ, and established in the word of God, with full assurance of the Holy Spirit, they went forth proclaiming that the kingdom of God was at hand. And thus, preaching through countries and cities, they appointed the first fruits of their labors, having first proved them by the Spirit, to be bishops and deacons of those who should afterward believe.

Psalm 94, verses 8 through 14. Understand, O dullest of the people, fools, when will you be wise? He who planted the ear, does he not hear? He who formed the eye, does he not see? He who disciplines the nations, does he not rebuke? He who teaches man knowledge, the Lord knows the thoughts of man, that they are but a breath. Blessed is the man whom you discipline, O Lord, and whom you teach out of your law, to give him rest from days of trouble until a pit is dug for the wicked. For the Lord will not forsake his people. He will not abandon his heritage.

0: This agony of Jesus is something we cannot ignore. Luke records this in his orderly account, so we know he has meticulously researched all of the details that he could acquire from very eyewitnesses themselves. Christ sweat great drops of blood, not only as he prayed, but also later when the crown of thorns was jammed onto his head. A crown, unlike any other crown, in order to bring out the blood of the one who wore it. And what precious blood! By the shedding of that blood, we have been washed and made whiter than snow. We are purified by the blood of Jesus. He could not wait to shed his blood for us. And so, in the garden, he begins already to shed his blood for the forgiveness of all your sins. What an eager and great Lord he is. You're listening to Oratio, part of your morning drive for the soul, here on Worldwide KFUO. 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
8: You shall not covet your neighbor's house.
9: You shall not covet your neighbor's wife, or his manservant or maidservant, his ox or donkey, or anything that belongs to your neighbor.
1: I, the Lord your God, am a jealous God, punishing the children for the sin of the fathers to the third and fourth generation of those who hate me, by showing love to 1,000 generations of those who love me and keep my commandments.
7: I believe in God the Father Almighty, maker of heaven and earth.
10: And in Jesus Christ, his only Son, our Lord,
11: who was conceived by the Holy Spirit, born of the Virgin Mary,
12: suffered under Pontius Pilate, and was crucified, died, and was buried.
9: He descended into hell. The third day he rose again from the dead. He ascended into heaven and sits at the right hand of God the Father Almighty.
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0: 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Spend the next hour with us studying the living and active Word of God, His two-edged sword of law and gospel, recorded for you in Holy Scripture, all about Jesus Christ, crucified, risen, and ascended for you. Thanks for tuning in this morning here on KFUO, Christ for you, anytime, anywhere. 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On this Tuesday, May 26th, we are studying Psalm 134. 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
0: As we get started today, Pastor, talk to us about the Psalter in general, its place in the Scriptures and in the life of the Christian.
1: Yeah, so the Psalter is the hymn book of the Bible. And we have David is the predominant author of most of the Psalms, though we have other authors attributed. Some Psalms are anonymous, but its place really fits in the liturgical life of God's people. So the Psalms are written, they're poetic, they're intended to be sung. We don't have any idea what those melodies would have been like, but Christians have always tried to produce a melody for singing the Psalms. So we even have our modern day means of chanting the Psalms. And so they're prayers, but prayers set to song. And so song elevates our normal speech in the way that, you know, when you go to church on Sunday morning, you don't wear your everyday clothes, you wear your church clothes. And you don't come to just, you know, a building, a common building, but you come to one that's been set aside. And you look outside through from the nave outward, and you don't just have ordinary windows, you have stained glass, you have windows that are elevated, windows that are telling a story. And so that's the relationship of song to the church's public worship, is that anyone can speak, but singing is an elevated form of speaking. And so that's what function the Psalms serve in the worshiping life of God's people. And we'll see in particular that Psalm 134 closes out a section of the Psalms that have served a particular function in the liturgical life of God's people. Mm-hmm. So just like our hymn books today have Psalms for specific, you know, seasons in the church year, hymns that are directed to particular events in our lives. So the Psalms do a similar kind of thing. We don't have such a rigid arrangement in the Psalms, or maybe you might say we don't have such a convenient arrangement in the Psalms that we do in our hymnal, where, you know, some of that is just the nature of the Psalter. We don't know, you know, what editors were involved in putting the Psalter together, but we do know that the Psalms themselves were very early in, you know, many of them, and the practice of using Psalms in the church's worship is all very early in the church's liturgical life. But exactly what the date for the Psalter that arranges 150 Psalms, I can't speak to that with any authority. But so we get a light arrangement throughout the whole of the Psalter, right? It's arranged into different books. And here in the middle of one of those books, we have some of the most highly organized section of all the Psalter. So we've just emerged from Psalm 119, which is a long acrostic poem, 22 stanzas to this hymn, each one of which corresponds to a letter of the Hebrew alphabet, and then all the lines in those psalms begin with that letter of the Hebrew alphabet. And then Psalm 120 all the way through 134 now have been their own sort of separate section. And each of these psalms has a superscription, which is how our English arranges it, which is the text above the text. So each one is called a song of ascents. Ascent is going up. Psalm 134 closes out these 15 psalms of ascents. And so in their function, this one is the end. This one brings us to the conclusion of what the preceding 14 psalms have all been about.
0: Now, we've looked at a handful of these songs of ascents here on Sharper Iron, not all of them. And in general, we've talked about them as those which, it seems, the worshipers who would go up to the temple in Jerusalem would use on their way. And this is the last of those, which I think as we get into it here in a little while, it does serve a concluding purpose in that regard.
1: Yeah, I think you'll see that pretty clearly. So there were, you know, several feasts that, you know, Jews, when they were able, would make the pilgrimage to Jerusalem. And one of the traditions about the Psalms of Ascents is that they were used along that journey. So that's sort of as much as we could say. We don't know exactly how they would be used on the journey, but now you come to the last one of those, and it's sort of the arrival psalm. And we arrive, it seems, at nighttime, as you know, the day begins in Hebrew thought, evening and then morning. But as the day begins, the people of God are preparing to go to bed, to cease our activity and to let God be the sole actor before he wakes us with a rising sun in the morning. So we arrive at Mount Zion, we arrive at Jerusalem, prepared to worship, to receive God's gifts, to participate in the sacrificial system, the liturgical life of God's people, to be present for these traveling feasts. And we arrive and we see the night watchman in the temple. And there's a lot. So, I'm not sure how much your previous guests in discussing the Psalms of Ascents have said, but there's a lot that sort of ties these psalms together. They're some of the shortest psalms in the whole Psalter. There are phrases that repeat that tie these psalms together. So in addition to just the superscription that says, hey, they're all going up psalms, and even when you're traveling, it would not take you geographically higher. The journey to Jerusalem is always a kind of spiritual ascent. So that's the ascending that we're doing. Even though itself Mount Zion, the Temple Mount in Jerusalem, is not very tall. You know, it's not like a 14er in Colorado. It's not, you don't get a merit badge for climbing it, but it's a spiritual kind of ascent. The going to Jerusalem is a going up kind of thing. So we have, you know, phrases that repeat. We have one of those here in Psalm 134, which ends the whole of the Songs of Ascents, and that is this, the one who made heaven and earth. We had that phrase back in Psalm 121. We had it again in Psalm 123. There's a phrase that comes to be sort of our expanded amen from this time forth and forevermore. We have that phrase repeats in Psalm 121, 125, 131. We have a lot of, you know, positive comparisons. There's a definite hopefulness in these psalms. So a lot of positive similes, as grass on the housetops, as a child weaned of its mother, like precious oil upon the head, we just had in Psalm 133. So these are all features that tie these psalms together. They're journeying psalms, they're upward, both in thought and in actual practice, and they're short because they're journeying psalms, and they have kind of a unified hopefulness to them.
0: All of that is really helpful as we think about the Songs of Ascent as a whole. In preparation for this conversation, especially coming to the conclusion of this section of the Psalter, one of the thoughts that I was just thinking about is that these are, it seems, intended as preparation for going to worship. And yet they are worship in themselves. I mean, as I'm making some of the maybe modern comparisons, it got me to thinking a little bit about the prayers in the front of many of the hymnals that we've used in our history, that there is an importance for God's people to prepare to go to worship, which I think is, and I just want to hear your thoughts on this as to why that's important. Because I do think that perhaps we've lost some of that in our age, that I, you know, it's Sunday, I go to church because that's what I do, without always thinking about what's going to happen there or preparing for that. You know, I mean, here we're talking about an extended journey to get to church, if you want to say it that way, over a period of days. You know, we get in our car and drive however long it takes. Talk about the importance of preparing for worship.
1: Yeah. And maybe just to take a step back now and being a little speculative with you, you said it's sort of like we worship in order to prepare to worship. Or we...
0: Something like that, yeah.
1: Yeah, we approach God and ask Him to prepare us so that we can approach God rightly. There's kind of a delightfulness in that, which is sort of a broader confession about what we believe, even about faith, right? That faith is necessary to approach God and to receive His gifts for our benefit. So think of like the last question that the Catechism asks in the sacrament of the altar. Who receives this sacrament worthily? And we say, our work is fine, but it doesn't get to the worthiness. Fasting and bodily preparation are certainly fine outward training, but that person is truly worthy and well prepared who has faith in these words given and shed for you for the forgiveness of sins. So faith is what makes us worthy to approach the altar. I mean, this is the ultimate ascent that we do still in our day, right? We build our altars on a raised platform, and we have ascended from our everyday lives up to the place where, you know, the spiritual place where God meets His people in our congregations. And then even within the context of the Sunday morning service, we ascend a little bit higher, those last few steps up to the altar where God delivers the fullness of His dwelling with His people in the real body and blood of the second person of the triune God Himself. So what makes us worthy to do such a thing? Well, it's faith. But then we ask the question, what is faith and where does faith come from? Paul, of course, says, faith is not a product of my will or my intellect or my knowledge. Faith is not, you know, any kind of exercise of myself. It's not a decision I make for Jesus. It's not choosing to be born again or all the ways that faith is popularly misconstrued. Faith comes by hearing, Paul says. And hearing is exclusively passive. There's no activity involved in hearing. Your ears are designed to work through an external stimulus. Sound waves vibrating the air cause your ear to function. Your ear and all of its intricate organelles are not waiting for your brain to turn on the switch and say, let's go hear something, right? And if you've ever been woken up in the middle of the night, you understand how hearing is purely passive. You don't want to be hearing anything while you're sleeping, having pleasant dreams, but all of a sudden a sound enters your ear unbidden and wakes you up. So faith comes in this purely passive way. And the Catechism agrees when we say, I believe I cannot by my own reason or strength believe in Jesus Christ my Lord or come to Him, but the Holy Spirit has called me by the gospel, enlightened me with His gifts, sanctified and kept me. The work of faith is all God's. So we, in order to be rightly prepared to worship, we ask God to prepare us, which is sort of, you know, the whole narrative of the Christian life. In order to approach God rightly, we ask Him to prepare us to approach Him rightly. And so it's all fitting, and it all confesses the pure passivity of our salvation, that God does it all, and the only way we are worthy to be in his presence is that he makes us worthy.
0: Mm. Yeah. Well, and because of that, I think having an entire 15 Psalms, it's one-tenth of the Psalms as they're numbered, at least, maybe not by length of text, but as they're numbered, one-tenth of the Psalms are dedicated to that preparatory nature, which only God can do for me. If I neglect that, then I'm liable to think that, well, I'm just here because I'm such a great person, or somehow to attach some of that work, some of faith to my work.
1: Right. Or we make of Sunday morning like our obligation to go to God, either because he has commanded it or because his self-esteem, you know, at the end of six praiseless days, he needs to gather his people together to get a few more attaboys to carry him through the following week. But both of which are the other two understandings of what happens on Sunday morning. Either we go because God has commanded it, and it's a work required of us, or we go because we're going to render to God all of our worship and praise, and then he's going to be, you know, exalted over the course of the next week because we got together and gave him all of our praise and all of our worship. Rather, the Lutheran understanding does not say that either of those is false. We render praise and we go to church because God commands it, but that's not the focus. That's not why we're there. We're there because God is a gift-giving God, and he gathers his people together with the intent of delivering to them gifts. And so we want to be well prepared for the reception of his gifts. If they are really his, and they are the same kinds of gifts that created faith in us and that now preserve faith in us and that deliver to us the forgiveness of sins, then if these are the kinds of gifts that will carry us through the duration of our week, then it's proper to spend some time in preparation to go to receiving the Lord's gifts.
0: Yeah. And perhaps then the more generic way that these songs of ascents read, that there's not this specific instruction, you know, use them in this order. Although, again, this does seem to be a conclusion today. And there's not like, you know, this is the one you pray at this step and then at that step, is an invitation to consider maybe the entirety of the Christian life as a matter of faith, that what happens on Sunday morning and the gifts that God gives there in word and sacrament, we rejoice to be there and receive it. But the nature of faith is not just a once a week thing, but is an ongoing thing throughout. Even when we're not, quote, preparing for worship in a specific way by praying these, we're still alive through that gift of faith that only God can give.
1: And with his gift of faith, we are on a constant ascent. We are always moving closer, right? We're always growing in our understanding of who God is and who we are, growing to believe him more and more in what he says of us in justifying us, growing more and more in our good works that serve our neighbor. And we're always on this upward journey until finally the Lord meets us on the day of his return, and our upward progression is met by his downward progression, and then all of what we've been hoping for, the dwelling of God being with man, is brought to its fullness. And our going up is never our own, right, ascending on our own, but like the liturgy, the proper, or the preface in the service of the sacrament exhorts us, lift up your hearts, sursum corda in the Latin, or Paul to the Colossians says, if then you have been raised with Christ, set your minds on things above where Christ is, not on things that are below. So this is the whole of our Christian life. And it both draws us to the altar, which is the high point of our week, and it's also motivated by the pinnacle of the Lord's altar. So we're always drawn up towards the altar, and the altar draws us up in the rest of our lives as well. We're being lifted up in heart, in mind, even in body, And we might mention even that the hymns were just coming out of the ascension of our Lord. And the ascension hymns all say that our Lord's own ascension in the flesh foreshadows and prefigures our ascension, the elevation of our flesh as well. Not away from earthly things, but away from fleshly things that corrupt our bodies to the pure spiritual things which we've been given in Christ.
0: Good. I think all of that is such a helpful introduction to, again, to these songs of ascents, which we conclude today, inviting us to sing them, to use them, not only in that, quote, time of preparing for worship as we're going to church, but throughout our week, the life of faith that God gives. Let's go ahead and look at the text. Psalm 134 is what we're considering today. A song of ascents. Come, bless the Lord, all you servants of the Lord, who stand by night in the house of the Lord. Lift up your hands to the holy place and bless the Lord. May the Lord bless you from Zion, he who made heaven and earth. That is our text for today, Psalm 130. Since you've brought up the ascension already, Pastor, that came to my mind in this text as well, especially because of that use of the word bless. The blessing of Jesus figures prominently in his ascension. When you read it in Luke 24, Jesus is blessing them in Bethany. And then as they go back, they're blessing God. So you have that same thing happening here in Psalm 134. That reminded me of the ascension. Maybe that's just the place we start today.
1: Yeah, no, that's great. And we could say that blessing is not— There's sort of two dimensions to a blessing. One is God's performative work of blessing us. When he speaks his good word to us, it does the thing for us which he says. And then our blessing the Lord is not performative in the same way, but it's reciprocal. Because of the blessing that he has spoken upon us, our blessing to him is to respond with prayer and praise and thanksgiving. And to return just a little bit to what we were saying a second ago, that in the context of the divine service, when do we say this, let us bless the Lord? It's right after the reception of his Holy Communion. That's where we have the Benedicamus, the we bless the Lord. Let us bless the Lord. Thanks be to God. So their thanksgiving, the people's thanksgiving, is the word of blessing to the Lord. And see, it's beautiful in this way. We don't return to him the same thing that he has given to us, but what we return to him is enabled by his blessing to us. He's given us the very body and blood of Jesus, given and shed for us for the forgiveness of sins, and we return our thanksgiving as we bless him. But now in Psalm 134, it's in the opposite order. So the Lord blessing his people doesn't happen until verse 3, but we begin with this exhortation at the beginning, let us bless the Lord, with this idea that we're here at the threshold of the temple. Here is what we have come to do. It is his word that has been a beacon for us. It has drawn us now all the way up. And so we confess that what we are going to do as God gathers his people together, we are going to return to him the blessing of thanksgiving and praise for the manifold gifts that he lavishes upon us. And look how we've changed. Now we've come full circle. The Psalms of Ascents, Psalm 120, began, in my distress, I called upon the Lord. And now we've left the place of distress, both physical distress and come up to the place of God's dwelling with his people, you know, physical Jerusalem. But we've also left the place of spiritual distress. And now all that awaits us as we come to the end of this journey is the Lord's blessing, his blessing to us, an eagerness for sunrise in the morning when we're able to gather with the people of God, and our returning of blessing to him.
0: Mm. Yeah, and just because you mentioned it, you have the blessing of the Holy Communion, and then we return the blessing, you know, come, let us bless the Lord, thanks be to God. But then you do get the benediction right after that in the divine service, which does, like that's, and again, not that this one had, I suppose this one did need to be the end of the songs of a sense, because you're like at the end of the worship service almost, you know, you have the Benedicamus, the benediction, right here in Psalm 134, that even, and what a marvelous thing too, that even as we bless the Lord, we return our thanks to him, he comes back with one more blessing still, getting that last word until we simply say, amen, thanks be to God.
1: And if we had to depart from the service with the last word being our own, we would have doubt over the intervening six days. We would wonder, was my blessing the Lord? Was my thanks really sincere enough? You know, like you're waiting for some reciprocation, some response from the Lord. And so he responds to our perennial half-hearted blessing, thanksgiving, with his performative blessing again. The Lord bless you and keep you and make his face shine upon you and be gracious unto you. Which, unlike how the psalm ends, this psalm ends with a may, but the Aaronic benediction has no may. It is just the word of the Lord that does exactly what it says.
0: Yeah, and thus we speak our amen, or sometimes even three amens, in that great certainty of what God has spoken. We're going to keep looking at Psalm 134 more on the other side of the break. 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We're talking to Pastor Jeff Hemmer this morning. We'll be right back. Please stick around.

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9: 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We are studying Psalm 134 with Pastor Jeff Hemmer. He serves at Bethany Lutheran Church in Fairview Heights, Illinois, and Signal Hill Lutheran Church in Belleville, Illinois. Pastor Hemmer, prior to the break, we were kind of just looking at the structure of the psalm as a whole, that in the first two verses, the people of God bless the Lord, and then the Lord blesses them in verse 3. The similarity to our divine service with the Benedicamus, the benediction, is quite striking. Let's talk about the people involved. The first verse says, "Come, bless the Lord, all you servants of the Lord." Talk to us about the servants of the Lord named here.
10: Yeah. And I think there are some textual variants that don't say servants of the Lord, that say works of the Lord. And I think the only difference, and maybe you get someone who's really a scholar in Hebrew to answer this question for you in the future, but the only difference is the vowel pointing. So it would be easy to move from one interpretation to the other, whether it's servants of the Lord or works of the Lord. And yet, both of those kind of mean the same thing. We hear servants of the Lord, and we think that now we are at work. We are serving the Lord, doing what He requires of us. But really, the Lord's service, first and foremost, is that we are done too, that we are His works. And this takes you all the way back to the account of creation, where God makes man. He is the very work of God's hands. He is the product of the hands of the Creator Himself. God forms the man, the Adam, out of the Adamah, the man from the dirt. He and then the woman from his side, mankind, are the pinnacle works of God. The work that God has accomplished that elevates His assessment of His creation from good then to very good at the conclusion of the sixth day of creation. And when God criticizes His people, particularly in the book of the prophet Jeremiah, for instance, the people are punished for the works of their hands. And to tease out what that phrase means, you go all the way back to Jeremiah chapter 1, where the Lord says they are worshiping the works of their hands. And so when we confess that we are the works of God's hands. We are the recipients of the, you know, what it means to be those who live under the lordship of the one true triune God himself. Instead of trying to exercise our lordship over creation and fashioning idols, fashioning gods that we may then render our worship and praise to. So this first stanza, this first phrase of the psalm, bless the Lord, all you servants of the Lord, both whether it's works of the Lord or servants of the Lord, both of those phrases place us underneath his lordship and his dominion. And so worship is due to him, blessing is due to him because of our relationship to him underneath his lordship, instead of the other way around, where man's idolatrous heart naturally wants to worship and bless the things that he can make by his own hands.
9: Yeah, and I think that, like, you mentioning the works of the Lord or the servants of the Lord together helps you from considering yourself as a servant who must earn his place before God, almost like the attitude of the first son in Jesus' parable in Luke 15, thinking that he can work his way back into the family if he serves well enough, rather than, no, this is simply who God has made me to be. I am his servant. I've only done my duty. And then in Luke 17, well, he still does come and serve you at table anyways, even though you're the servant. You know, I mean, I think having that thought of what the servant of the Lord means puts our work for him in the proper perspective rather than making it about our own merit or worthiness.
10: And in the slightly broader context of verse 1, those who are called servants of the Lord, what are they doing? They're standing by. They're just keeping watch over the Lord's temple. And there's no priestly function to do overnight. Just be here. Just be here, be idle, be watchful. Be watchful for the morning when the morning shift of priests come in, the Levites come in to do their priestly duties in the morning. So whom are we greeting as servants of the Lord? Are those who are doing nothing. They're the night watchmen, but they're not, you know, the night watchmen of a place that's going to be attacked, nor are they, like, capable of defending anything. They're just standing and watching. That's all they do. And so we join with them and participate in the watching, the waiting for the temple doors to open in the morning and to be gathered in with the people of God. So there's really no recourse to make being a servant of the Lord all about your work, at least here in Psalm 134, because these servants are not doing anything.
9: No, they're just watching, much like Moses told the people of Israel on the shore of the Red Sea. You stand and watch, you be silent, and the Lord is going to fight for you.
10: Yeah. Yeah, just have your ticket
9: so
10: and watch.
9: That's right. So with this, you know, come bless the Lord, all you servants of the Lord who stand. So just to kind of picture this, again, we're seeing the worshipers coming and greeting the Levites, the priests there at the temple as they've gathered. That's kind of the picture here. And together they're going to bless the Lord, but ultimately waiting for the blessing that he's going to give when the, quote, the service starts. And it's a bit anachronistic perhaps, but.
10: Yeah. But I don't know that anyone actually shows up in the night watch to the temple.
9: Sure.
10: But it tells you how this journey, this long ascent has brought us to be like the first in line, right? Like you get to, you know, Disney early, you drive through the night and you're there for, you know, what do they call it? When rope drop, when, you know, they let the earliest people in first, and then you can watch the YouTube videos of people like sprinting and trampling each other to get to whatever rides are going to have the longest lines later in the day. That is the eagerness that has brought us to this point, that we are here even before the doors open. We've beat the morning crew of priests. I don't know. Well, now that I serve a dual parish, almost everyone arrives at my second parish before the pastor does. And so this is their feeling. They're ready. They're ready to go. You know, the sign outside says we start at 10 o'clock, but pastor is still driving at 10:05, and let's go. That's the kind of eagerness.
9: Yeah, that is here. No, and that's marvelous, and it fits into the larger context of the songs of ascents. I'm thinking especially of Psalm 130, which speaks about the, you know, waiting for the Lord more than watchmen for the morning, and so much so that it gets repeated, more than watchmen for the morning. And of course, the beautiful gift in Psalm 130 is the Lord who doesn't mark iniquities, the Lord who has forgiveness so that he is feared. So, I mean, that's the eagerness to be at the house of the Lord is because of these gifts that he has there, this gift of forgiveness. So I love that. You beat the pastor to church because you're so ready to hear his word, to receive the forgiveness that he has for you. And you call upon him as one who is waiting for that gift himself, right? Who's standing by night, watching with you, keeping vigil for the Lord's gifts. As it says, standing by night in the house of the Lord. Verse 2 mentions a particular posture. Lift up your hands to the holy place and bless the Lord. I think you've mentioned things like song being elevated speech, or we have elevated, you know, views in the windows earlier. Here we have an elevated posture of sorts. Talk to you about the use of hands in the holy place.
10: Yeah. Our whole bodies are involved in worship. It's not just a kind of intellectual praise that God expects of his people whom he gathers together, but the whole person is involved. And I mean, it involves what we see and what we taste and what we smell and what we touch and the very posture.

0: own prayer, which he can do with hands folded together and head bowed, but he's bearing the prayers of all of God's people. And we still do this, even though all of God's baptized children are priests. We are a kingdom of priests, to use the language of you know, Peter's epistle or the book of Revelation. The whole church fills a priestly kind of function, but we still expect our pastor to preside as our priest from time to time. So in the collect, this is what he does. The collect collects all the petitions of God's people, and it collects all the themes of the day from the propers of the day, and it presents them to the Lord in usually one short petition that we build up to with the introductory materials of the collect, with the basis for our petition, until we finally come to the little thing we are asking in itself. And then a doxology, a Trinitarian conclusion to the prayer. But he does that with his hands raised. His hands are raised both because he is offering the prayers of God's people up to the Lord, but also because he does that as the representative of the people. And so he brings their petitions to the Lord, but with open hands, he, as their representative, is ready to receive God's answer to those prayers. And then we do the same thing in the expanded form, the prayer of the church, right before the service of the sacrament, again, are offered with uplifted hands. And this confesses the dual movement of the service. God brings to us, and we return to him. And so we don't even begin with prayer, right? We don't begin with hands uplifted. We begin with God's blessing toward us. And that's what invites our prayer. We approach him as dear children ask their dear father. He establishes himself as our father. And so we are bold to approach him in prayer.
1: Now, the prayer there in verse 2, the lifting up the hands to the holy place, is attached to blessing the Lord yet again. Just as we started, come bless the Lord, so we bless the Lord again in verse 2, which, you know, thinking about prayer, we have lifted up our request before God and our hands are open to receive the answer. And so we bless the Lord maybe even before the answer is delivered into our hands, because we have that confidence that he does hear and answer those prayers that we've offered.
0: Which is all of what the preceding Psalms of Ascents have chiseled into the minds of God's people. They've been singing them all along the way, and they know they're not approaching an angry God, a capricious God, a God whose answer to their requests could be, maybe, maybe not. They're asking what he has commanded his people to ask him for. And so here we are, open hands, and even before we know the answer, we are blessing him.
1: And
0: our hands are lifted up to the holy place. This is two things. The holy place is just outside the most holy place in the temple, but the word is also the sanctuary. It is the dwelling place of God. And so now, even though God's Old Testament people, his people all hoping for the coming of the Messiah, were called to worship him in one particular place, now in Christ, the place where God meets his people is exponentially spread across the face of the earth. So now, you know, faith in Godfrey, Illinois is the place where God meets his people. And Signal Hill on the west side of Belleville, Illinois, is the place where God meets his people. And Bethany, you know, straddling Fairview Heights and O'Fallon, is the place where God meets his people. And we have to meet him at the places where he meets us, but he makes those places very accessible to us. There is a definite altar where he will bring his very specific, definite gifts to his very specific, defined people. And it's all very particular and peculiar in the way that it happens, but God gathers his people around particular

0: places, so that we might have certainty of his interaction with us. And we have a promise that, right, Jesus is wherever two or three are gathered. And that doesn't just mean, you know, when you and your friends are getting together talking about Jesus, but the gathering is passive. Not wherever two or three gather, but are gathered. And who gathers? The Holy Spirit calls, gathers, enlightens, and sanctifies the whole Christian church on earth. So when the Spirit brings the people of God together in the ways and places that God has promised to meet them, we may be certain that God is there to meet us. And so we're not lifting up our hands. I mean, this just kind of gets back to what you said. We're blessing even before we know the answer, but we know what the place is for. The place in Jerusalem, the holy place in Jerusalem, was where the incense table was, and where the table of the bread of presence was, and just outside the most holy place where the sacrifices would be offered. Now the sanctuary, the holy place of God, is the place where he says he's going to meet us to deliver his gifts of forgiveness, life, and salvation. So we lift up our hands toward the place, knowing what God is going to put in our hands there, and of course we're going to bless him at that moment.
1: Yeah, absolutely. Absolutely. Now the psalm then concludes with the Lord turning to bless. So may the Lord bless you from Zion, he who made heaven and earth. What you were saying about the specific nature, you know, the holy place, I was thinking of the same with the Lord bless you from Zion, right? This is, we're asking this Lord, this God, to bless us from Zion. Talk about Zion.
0: Yeah, so, I mean, Zion was the one place where God would receive sacrifices from his people and return to them the gift of imparted holiness to them. And so when you go through the annals of the kings, the only way you get all the way across the finish line of being counted a good king is if you only allow worship of the true God in the right way at the right place. All you have to check all of those boxes, which involves also tearing down all the false worship, so only the worship of the true God, and only in the right way, only the sacrifices which he deems acceptable, which he has commanded, and only in the right place. So if you worship the true God in the right way at the wrong place, like the high places in Bethel in the north, that's unacceptable to God. So of course there are no good kings in the northern kingdom after the kingdom splits, because they don't have the right place to worship God. So they're all going to allow for the alternate high places, but that doesn't, you might be a nearly good king, but if you don't also tear down the high places where the true God is worshiped in the right way at the wrong place, you don't go down in the history books as a good king. So really, the only good kings are in the southern kingdom, and only two of those guys get all the way across the finish line. So Zion is the particular place. But now Jesus has sent out his ministers. He has his apostles go forth from Judea all the way out to the ends of the earth. And so now Zion is wherever the Lord gathers his church around his means of grace with a preacher to bring to them the word and to be the instrument by which his gifts are delivered to his people. So now your congregation is Zion. Even if it's named St. Paul, your congregation is a little Zion as we await the full Zion on the day of our Lord's return.
1: Now, this one who blesses from Zion, though, is as specific as that is. He's the one who made everything, who made heaven and earth, is how this psalm concludes and the way that identifies this God. You mentioned this is a repeated phrase in the Songs of Ascents. Talk to us about this identification of the Lord.
0: Yeah, well, he is the one who made everything, at whose word creation existed, and because of whose ongoing word creation continues to exist. I mean, this, in the very last phrase of the Songs of Ascents, we're given a clear Christological focus, and that is, he is the very Word, like St. John says, the Word who was in the beginning with God, is God, by whom all things were made, in whom we live and move and have our being. So heaven and earth not only were created, but continued to exist because of the Word of God. The Word of the Lord, which endures forever, still constitutes all creation. Everything still holds together because of the Word of God. And therefore, we find the Lord, we find the Word in the particular places where he delivers himself. But it returns to us. I mean, it draws on all of, you know, Psalm 132, where we're hoping for the descendant of David, who will dwell in Zion forever, and whose priests will be clothed in salvation. All of that is very strong messianic language. And then we return to, we summarize all the hopes of our going up with this phrase, the one who made heaven and earth is the very Word by whom all things exist. And so it focuses us with a laser-sharp focus on Christ as the means by which the people of God encounter God still to this day.
1: Mm. Yeah, what a marvelous thing to yet again see the connections to Christ throughout the Psalter. This mention of the Lord as the one who made heaven and earth, as the one who blesses you, the Lutheran Study Bible notes that the you there is a singular you. And we've been talking about this in the context of the worshipers who go to Jerusalem, the whole church and its use of the Psalter, but also to know that that is an individual blessing to me particularly is a wonderful thing. We've encountered that elsewhere in the Songs of Ascent, that the one who created all things actually blesses me individually. He cares about me. He comes to me with his gifts of life and salvation. You know, for God so loved the world, yes, and I'm a part of the world, so he loves me. Just a wonderful thing. We got about 2 minutes to close it out today, Pastor Hammer.
0: Yeah, so there is that singular you, but it's important to know that this is still a liturgical psalm. So God has brought a crowd of people to Zion, and then uses a singular you to say, the Lord bless you, one person from Zion. So he does bless you individually, but he doesn't bless you individually outside of his church.
1: Right.
0: So it is also a call to be within the Lord's singular bride. Jesus has one bride, his holy church, and if you are in her, then all the blessings that her groom delights to give to his bride are yours and yours individually within the singular church. The Lord has one church, one holy bride, one holy Catholic and apostolic church spread throughout time and space, but she is singular, you, and the Lord does bless her, bless you from Zion. And if you want those blessings, you've got to be in her.
1: Absolutely. Yes. Be in the Lord's church, blessing him, receiving his blessings as a member of his body. Pastor Jeff Hammer serves at Bethany Lutheran Church in Fairview Heights, Illinois, and Signal Hill Lutheran Church in Belleville, Illinois. He's been helping us today to study Psalm 134. Pastor Hammer, thanks for being our guest today.
0: Always a delight.
1: I am your host here on Sharper Iron, Pastor Timothy Apple of Faith Lutheran Church in Godfrey, Illinois. 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We have a few more Psalms to read this week. Tomorrow we'll be taking a look at Psalm 140. Thanks for spending the morning with us today. Talk with you again tomorrow.

0: Why does doing the right thing sometimes feel impossible? 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
3: Only eight people. This is Ken Ham, author of the powerful apologetics book, A Flood of Evidence. Many Christians believe Noah's flood was just a local event. This idea doesn't come from the Bible. It comes from squeezing millions of years into Scripture. You see, if the flood was really global, then all the rock layers didn't take millions of years to form. Instead, they were formed just a few thousand years ago during the flood. So to accept millions of years, you have to reinterpret the flood. But in both the Old and New Testaments, we read that only eight people survived on the ark. With a local flood, people outside the area would have been fine. This contradicts Scripture. You see, the Bible is very clear. The flood, it was a global event.
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5: John 6:35 through 40. Jesus said to them, "I am the bread of life. Whoever comes to me shall not hunger, and whoever believes in me shall never thirst. But I said to you that you have seen me, yet you do not believe. All that the Father gives me will come to me, and whoever comes to me I will never cast out. For I have come down from heaven not to do my own will, but the will of him who sent me. And this is the will of him who sent me, that I should lose nothing of all that he has given me, but raise it up on the last day. For this is the will of my Father, that everyone who looks on the Son and believes in him should have eternal life, and I will raise him up on the last day."
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9: The people at the Kirk Center said that they did a better job of engaging with the text than some of their groups that come from Harvard and Yale. They were so deep in the text. I was so proud of them.
1: 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I'm Andy Bates.
10: I'm Sarah Golseth.
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1: Joining us today, Dr. Rachel Ferguson. She serves as Professor of Business Ethics and Assistant Dean of the College of Business, as well as the Director of the Free Enterprise Center at Concordia University Chicago. Dr. Ferguson, welcome to the Coffee Hour.
9: Thanks for having us.
1: Also joining us today, students from Concordia University Chicago. We have Jonah Witte. He's a rising sophomore pursuing dual certification in secondary education biology and a director of Christian education program. Jonah, thanks for joining us today.
10: Glad to be here.
1: And Grace Levitt, she's a rising junior in Lutheran teacher education studying secondary education in the social sciences. Grace, thanks for joining us.
11: Thank you for having me.
1: So first of all, after reading the description of this retreat, I'm a little envious. So I'm going to live vicariously through you all and learn about the retreat that you got to experience. Dr. Ferguson, where did the idea for this retreat first begin?
9: Well, I don't think anyone's going to be shocked for me to say that we are in a pretty weird political moment. There's a lot of strange fragmentation and so forth going on. And I get pleas for help from legislators, from professors, from DC saying, there's a lot of young people who think of themselves as conservative and are listening to people who call themselves conservative, but they don't actually know what the conservative tradition is. They don't know Russell Kirk or Alexis de Tocqueville or Edmund Burke or Milton Friedman or, you know, any of those thinkers. And so I wanted to sort of arm some of my students with the true classic kind of 20th century American conservative tradition. And I wanted to do it in a way that was in conversation with Martin Luther so that they could bring that to bear with their generation, which I think is being swept along by a lot of bad ideas that are coming through the internet.
2: Tell us what you were hoping the retreat would look like. Tell us what you were hoping the students would really be able to do and to learn and gain at this experience.
9: Yeah, I really wanted them to engage with the actual texts. So, you know, we're definitely living in an age of, you know, small sound bites, right? 5-minute podcasts or something like that. And I wanted them to do a very deep dive with these actual original thinkers, as well as with Martin Luther himself in the Large Catechism. And so I did invite Pastor Sutton, Trevor Sutton, to work with me as a theologically trained person. I'm a philosophically trained person. So I wanted to have the two of us working together. And I wanted them to be able to take up both the perspective of a fellow traveler and the perspective of a critic. And so Pastor Sutton helped us to sort of divide up our roles so that we were sometimes leading the discussion, sometimes criticizing the reading, sometimes reporting to one another what we found. And that way the engagement with the text would go very, very deep for them.
1: What did the setting look like? What kind of setting did you choose for this retreat?
9: Well, I was very, very happy to be able to host the retreat at the Russell Kirk Center. And so Russell Kirk, of course, is the famous author of The Conservative Mind. Back in the 50s, he went on to write The Roots of American Order and many other great works of conservatism. He's sort of the brain behind the 20th century conservative movement led by William F. Buckley and others. And so by being literally at his house and at the little library that he built there in Mecosta, Michigan, we were able to be surrounded by all of his work, by people who are studying him, by his widow, Annette Kirk, who we had several wonderful meals with. And the students were able to not only learn these things, but sort of touch the history, touch that moment in history in which the conservative movement was born in order to, of course, at the time, fight communism.
2: We have two Lutheran church work students on with us. Dr. Ferguson, why was it important for something like this, or how does something like this really benefit students who are going to hopefully eventually be Lutheran church work students?
9: Yeah, so part of that is just the students that have been attracted to my Free Enterprise Center Student Fellows Program. They just happen to also be a lot of the students who are interested in theology. But I also think, I mean, we've seen this, right? We've seen huge amounts of contention and strife in churches over these very strange political times that we're in and some of the fragmentation that's occurring. And so in order to arm these students to actually be salt and light in the churches that they're going to, I wanted them to have that sort of stronger grounding in the enduring things, not just sort of the fads of the moment, right? But kind of the ancient wisdom that we bring to bear when it comes to these things. And that includes that, you know, institutions are very hard to build and very easy to destroy, right? And kind of the gratitude of the conservative heart for the institutions that we have. We want reform, but not revolution. Those sorts of classic kinds of conservative insights.
1: I understand this was a device-free retreat. Tell me what that means and why it was important to you.
9: Yeah, it just means that for all of these readings, we had actual printed packets. So people weren't looking at their computers. They weren't looking at their phones. They're underlining things. They're talking to one another in breaks. No one's checking their messages, right, in the breaks and so forth. And so it was just important for us to have that taste of what life used to be like when we just read and talked and weren't removed from the moment or the room that we were in to some other place with that level of distraction.
7: That also sounds very exciting to me. I think we're surrounded so much by technology, and even when we're researching things, it's so easy to have a question, and instead of talking to someone, we immediately look it up on our phones, which gives us some sort of answer right away, but that doesn't necessarily facilitate discussion among our peers. And that sounds like something that you really wanted to happen during this event.
9: Yeah, the discussion nature of it was strong, especially because each of the students were sort of assigned with a role to play for each session. Mm-hmm. And so whether they're the critic or the discussion leader, whatever it might be. And so in a way, you couldn't just hang back, right? Like, it's easy to become passive in our age because we can just take in content, right? Either from the internet or even just sitting in a lecture. But in this way, it's more seminar style. And especially because we broke into two groups. So every single student had to talk a lot, right? And had to really participate and really read these texts and really know what they wanted to say. And so I think that's a unique experience these days, sadly, but I wish it was more common.
1: Did you have experiences like this as a student? What were the things in your formation that really led to this retreat, that gave you the ideas for this retreat?
9: Yeah, no, great question. It was actually more after my college experience that I began to do colloquia with Liberty Fund. That's an organization in Indianapolis that publishes a lot of works of political economy. And they would bring graduate students and faculty together for these seminar style colloquia, where everyone had read, say, 200 pages of the same stuff before we got there. And then you would have a discussion leader throw out certain questions. You'd get in a queue and you'd participate. And I ended up sort of being deputized at a certain point in my career to go and do this at free enterprise centers actually all over the country. And so I taught other faculty how to lead these types of seminars, put the readings together, et cetera. So I've been deep, deep into this sort of colloquia or seminar style of teaching for about 25 years at this point. And so I wanted to introduce that. But I've got to give a huge shout out to Pastor Sutton, who added this element of the roles, the critic, the reporter, the quoter, the discussion leader, et cetera, where even I think that even deepened the engagement. And we were so excited about the roles that a lot of us who are in the FEC were saying, okay, now we want to add that to our discussions that we do in our core curriculum as student fellows. So that was an added layer from Pastor Sutton.
7: Yeah, Pastor Sutton certainly is also a very deep thinker and someone who really enjoys engaging topics like this in this kind of manner, really having time and space for discussion in a way that you really don't get in a lot of other spaces. So it's really great that you were able to collaborate with him on this and have this space for students to come together. And Grace, I saw your head nodding quite a bit talking about having conversations and really being involved. Why did you accept this invitation to the retreat, Grace?
10: Yeah. So I had the privilege this last semester of being Dr. Ferguson's student worker, or her minion, as she calls me. So I got a lot of opportunity to kind of see behind the scenes the formation of this retreat. Got to be a part of some of the conversations regarding the readings and timing of everything, dates, everything. So that taught me a lot about just forming some kind of retreat like this in the future. Since I am going in education, I'll probably do things like this myself at some point. But really, what made me decide to go on this retreat was I really saw a need for some of these conversations we had at our university among church workers. Like Dr. Ferguson has mentioned, there's a lot of polarization going on in our country right now, and being able to have Christian responses to certain topics and discussions that are being had that are maybe not how we should act as Christians, and people making decisions that are not very Christ-like. And so how do we talk to people who are making these decisions with love and respect? And how do we know that we actually know what we're talking about? We can't just say this is wrong and have nothing to back it up. So having these readings and discussions really helped me to feel more prepared for future conversations.
11: That's like, Jonah, what about you? Why did you accept the invitation to the retreat?
12: I really enjoy just like growing as an individual. And this was a great experience to grow as an intellectual and really deep dive into like, what does it mean to be part of the conservative like idea? And really deep diving, as Grace was talking about a little bit, deep diving into, well, what is conservatism? Like, it's one thing to know about it, but it's another thing to know what it is and what are the principles of it.
13: How did you, Jonah, how did you prepare for this retreat? What did you need to do to be ready for the entire time that you're going to be there reading, no devices, ready to jump into these discussions?
12: The majority of it was just a lot of reading. There were 8 readings, and it was just, it's a lot of time, especially during finals week, to just set aside and be like, okay, I need to go through these attentively. And I think as Dr. Ferguson was talking about, the roles that Dr. Sutton introduced were incredible, like being able to do the readings, not just from a like a blank lens of, oh, we might talk about this, might talk about that, but having a certain role that you're looking at. So as you're reading, you can look at it through a certain lens. I thought that was very helpful. But yeah, just a lot of reading, taking notes.
13: Grace, tell us about your preparation for the retreat.
10: Very similar. A lot of reading. I've had an opportunity through the Franer Price Center to go on a number of conferences and different retreats through different organizations. And through those retreats and conferences, I've really learned the importance of being prepared for discussions and how important it is to also talk with the other people that you are going to be interacting with. So on top of just reading it, discussing it with my fellow participants in the retreat, in the car, to the Kirk's home. Every morning we would talk about the readings from the night before in the hotel lobby. Even like when we were supposed to be going to bed, we would be texting each other like, what did you think about this? Or I came up with this question because I'm the discussion leader. Do you think that this is good? And so that really offered a lot of collaboration and allowed me to feel super prepared because there's a few times some of the readings were a little bit more difficult. And so just making sure like I'm actually getting what I'm supposed to and I'm actually understanding what's being discussed in this reading, it really made me feel very prepared for our discussions.
11: We're talking about a retreat happening to talk about the doctrine of two kingdoms, vocation, the limits of politics, a retreat on Lutheran political theology. We need to take a quick break. You're listening to The Coffee Hour. I'm Sarah Golseth.
13: I'm Andy Bates.

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0: Welcome back to the Coffee Hour. I'm Sarah Golseth.
1: I'm Andy Bates.
0: We're talking with Dr. Rachel Ferguson, Professor of Business Ethics and Assistant Dean of the College of Business and Director of the Free Enterprise Center at Concordia University Chicago, along with Concordia students Jonah Witte, a rising sophomore pursuing dual certification in secondary education biology, and Director of Christian Education, and Grace Levitt, a rising junior in Lutheran teacher education, studying secondary education, social sciences. And both of you were describing the preparations that you had and just a little bit into the retreat. So let's talk about the discussion groups, the roles that both of you were able to play. That really sounds like it was a very impactful part of this retreat. So I'm curious what roles both of you played and how that really helped shape your experience during this retreat. Grace, let's start with you.
2: Yeah. Well, all of us played each of the roles at least twice. So that was really nice. Sometimes some of the roles were a little bit more difficult, especially if you had to be the critic of Russell Kirk's writing, when you have Annette Kirk, his widow, sitting behind you watching you and listening to you critique her husband's work. So that was a little bit intimidating, but a lot of the rules really force you to focus on a certain aspect of the reading. Obviously, making sure that you understand the entirety of the paper or the chapter of a book that you're reading, but it forced me at least to really focus on, if you were the quoter, like looking for a specific quote that you could anticipate what the discussion leader would, what kind of questions they'd be asking. So it kind of forced me to really focus on what's the main idea of this paper. The critic, again, that could sometimes be a little bit difficult, but really trying to focus on, if I were to sit down and edit this paper or, again, this chapter of a book, what would I specifically look for and look for improvement? Because nothing's perfect. So what can we try to improve on? And then, not to get into every single one of them, I'll let Jonah kind of jump in next. It really just forced me to focus on what I was reading instead of just kind of glancing over everything and just getting a generalized idea.
0: Yeah, Jonah, what about you? How did the different discussion roles help you to think through the material? And also, how did they challenge you in different ways?
3: Mm-hmm. As Grace summed up, it's really about that lens that it puts on the reading, having to read it from a certain idea, looking for certain things. Yeah, it was really great because it made the readings a little easier, and doing 8 of them, it can be a lot to read. So any help, we'll take it. At times it can get a little challenging though, because you're looking at it from that certain lens. And if you miss something, then, or like you want to talk about something and you don't have, like that wasn't your role, it can be a little, not upsetting, but around upsetting at times when you want to talk about something, but that's not really your role. But it's also important to recognize that stuff, that it may not be your role to talk about that at times. One of them that keeps popping in my mind was the reporter, which is, they summarized everything at the end. So each discussion, each of the different segments, we do like a 5 to 10 minute opening by Dr. Ferguson or Dr. Sutton. Then we'd go talk about it for about 25-ish minutes or more. And then we'd get back together. And then the reporter would summarize what we talked about. And it was interesting listening to them, because you're like, wow, I forgot I talked about that, or we talked about that. But it's still super helpful.
1: How did the environment you were in for this retreat, how did that shape your conversations and your thinking, especially the fact that it was a device-free setting? Jonah?
3: I would say it really helped me to focus on being like in the woods, kind of away from the bustling city. It's nice to just take some time and, you know, be away from everything, busy. But it also allows us to connect with each other more. I know us 8 students, we got to know each other a lot more. And that also improved how the discussions went. When you know who you're talking to and you're learning about them, they were looking for, you start to learn what they're looking for in the readings. But yeah, overall, just really good connection, really good focusing. The no devices, it takes something away from the discussion when you're looking up and you see everyone on their phones or their computers typing what they're going to say next. And so good to get away from that for a week.
1: Grace, your perspective on how the environment shaped your conversations and your thinking, including the fact that it was device-free.
2: Yeah, I would agree with Jonah. It was really nice to kind of be in a more wooded landscape, I guess. The building you were in was fantastic. I don't think it's been remodeled since Dr. Kirk used it as his personal library. It had plaid carpeting and books from floor to ceiling, and I want my future house to look like that. It was a wonderful environment to kind of work in. It was just, again, it was very comfortable feeling. We had a lot of access to the people who work for the Kirk Center, and of course, Dr. Ferguson and Dr. Sutton and our peers and everything. So that really allowed a lot of good discussion to be had. Like Jonah mentioned, it really forced a lot of us, without having any devices, to kind of get to know each other and to have a lot of good conversations. And that was pretty fun, especially after we had our reporters at the end of each session. We would have like a 15-minute break or so. And during that time, we would mostly just talk about what the other group talked about, because Dr. Sutton pointed it out multiple times, but we had the same readings, but we would go in similar paths, but then we would diverge very quickly and have completely different discussions. Every single time the group I wasn't in had their discussion leader present, there was always something I was like, wow, that's such a great point that we didn't even think about talking about. And so during our break time, I would use, like, all of us, I think, would go and talk to people from the other groups and just ask them questions about what they talked about, or, hey, we talked about this thing, what do you think about it? And so it facilitated a lot of discussion, and not having any devices really forced us to focus in on what we were talking about. And I think I really appreciated that aspect of the retreat.
0: Now, both of you are looking at futures in church work as educators. What did you learn in this retreat, and how does what you learn, how do you see it impacting or informing your future vocations after Concordia? Grace?
2: Yeah. I think my favorite reading was we read Martin Luther's summary of the Lord's Prayer. It was just a great reminder for me how great a writer Luther was. I'm going to start reading my Large Catechism again for sure after that discussion we had. It's almost like every question I have is just, the answers are in there. So that was something that was really important for me, just a good reminder. Another good reminder for me during the retreat was my common sense is not everybody's common sense. This is something I've kind of learned a lot throughout the school year. And for me, what being conservative is, and what I think is just basic conservatism, as laid out in Kirk's 10 Conservative Principles or in some of his other works, is not everybody's definition of it. And so this retreat was just a good reminder for me that you need to have these documents and you need to have these things laid out. And it's important to share these with others, and especially your future students, since I am going to be a teacher, specifically social sciences. So this retreat was great for me. Just a reminder of the things that I should probably share with my students at some point. But it really just reminded me the importance of having good Christian conversations with people, and knowing that sometimes there are going to be disagreements about things like politics. But ultimately, the biggest thing that is important is that reminding yourself that Jesus died for these people that maybe don't agree with you, and being able to have these patience and reminding yourself that it's okay not to agree on everything.
0: Jonah, what about you? What did you learn, and how do you see it informing your future vocations?
3: Yeah, I was trying to think of like one word to sum up the retreat, and I think the word I decided on was growth. I think in every aspect, all 8 students and hopefully the 2 leaders, we all grew during this experience. It can be challenging at times listening to people you disagree with. And there was a lot of that on the retreat. You're listening to people having discussions, and there's ideas you agree with, ideas you didn't know you agreed with, and then ideas you disagree with. And it's just, how do we listen to people? How do we talk to people we disagree with speech that is seasoned with salt and still kind and Christ-like? I think that's where I see this retreat affecting my future vocations. I'm not social science, so it's not like I'm going to teach this stuff in biology, but it's important to know how to talk to people and how to build connections with people on topics you disagree with, which is so vastly growing in the world today. Just lots of disagreement. And it's just, how do we as Christians, how do we as Lutherans talk to people we disagree with in a way that's respectful, that's understanding, that's kind, and that's not just going to push them away?
1: Dr. Ferguson, having listened to both of these scholars and their interest and engagement with the material and the conversations here, I think a theme that keeps coming up over and over again is curiosity. What place does curiosity have in this type of retreat and these conversations?
4: Well, huge. Well, I just have to say first that Jonah's comment reminded me of a line from one of our Kirk readings, which is conservatives are the kind of people who have their enemies over for dinner. So I love that Jonah said that. And that's part of the curiosity, right? Is that I'm not putting myself into a bubble or into an echo chamber. It doesn't mean I don't really believe the things that I believe. But I am curious about others. I want to understand where they're coming from. I want to understand why. I might be willing to change my mind if I hear something compelling enough, right? And so, bringing a curious nature to our relationships with other people, as opposed to sort of the, and I feel like this is what's increasing a lot, is sort of the us versus them. They're the enemy. We're the good guys. How can I even use the weapons of the enemy against them, right? How can I pick up the kind of strategies that are used by maybe people on the far left or something like that in order to attack them? And I'm thinking, ooh, no, don't do that. No, keep the strategies and the heart of Christ in the way that we handle our relationships with others. And we don't have to make things happen. We trust God. And so we can have difficult conversations and we can trust God for the outcome. I don't have to force any kind of an outcome.
1: Did this retreat accomplish what you had hoped? And do you plan to do it again?
4: Yes and yes. So I'll tell you that I was blown away, actually, by how good it was. I really cannot overstate how thrilled I was. The students did an amazing job. The people at the Kirk Center said that they did a better job of engaging with the text than some of their groups that come from Harvard and Yale. They were so deep in the text. I was so proud of them. And I also felt that Pastor Sutton's additions, for instance, we read Jacques Ellul on propaganda. I think that was really, really helpful for thinking through the environment we're in. We're getting a lot of messages that we're taking in all the time and sometimes curated by the algorithm. I sometimes talk about students being discipled by the algorithm, right? And so the whole just structure of the thing turned out so, so well. I was very, very pleased. I was so pleased that I've got to figure out a way to do it again. This was supported by a private donor. So if there are any private donors out there who want to help us do it again, let me know. You can find me on LinkedIn. I'd love to take your money and take the students back to the Kirk Center. It would be great. And there were also a lot of students who didn't get to come just because of the timing. And that's always true. So I'd love to do something during the semester so that students who weren't able to come could. And so I really, really want to do it again. Yeah.
1: Dr. Rachel Ferguson, she's professor of business ethics and assistant dean of the College of Business, as well as director of the Free Enterprise Center at Concordia University, Chicago. Dr. Ferguson, thank you for being our guest today.
4: You're very welcome. Thanks for having me.
1: As well as our students from Concordia University, Chicago, Jonah Witte. He's a rising sophomore pursuing dual certification in secondary education biology and director of Christian education. Jonah, thanks for being our guest today.
3: Happy to be here.
1: And Grace Levitt, she's a rising junior in Lutheran teacher education, studying secondary education and social sciences. Grace, thanks for being our guest.
2: Of course.
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9: What you confess matters. 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
6: Good morning, everyone. 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The hymn is number 913, O Holy Spirit, Enter In. The text is John chapter 10, verses 1 through 10. The Reverend Jonathan Manor is preaching. 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

0: Reading from John, the 10th chapter. Truly, truly, I say to you, he who does not enter the sheepfold by the door, but climbs in by another way, that man is a thief and a robber. But he who enters by the door is the shepherd of the sheep. To him the gatekeeper opens. The sheep hear his voice, and he calls his own sheep by name and leads them out. When he has brought out all his own, he goes before them, and the sheep follow him, for they know his voice. A stranger they will not follow, but they will flee from him, for they do not know the voice of strangers. This figure of speech Jesus used with them, but they did not understand what he was saying to them. So Jesus again said to them, "Truly, truly, I say to you, I am the door of the sheep. All who came before me are thieves and robbers, but the sheep did not listen to them. I am the door. If anyone enters by me, he will be saved and will go in and out and find pasture. The thief comes only to steal and kill and destroy. I came that they may have life and have it abundantly." O Lord, have mercy on us.
1: Thanks be to God.

0: In the name of the Father, and of the Son, and of the Holy Spirit. Amen.
1: Almost every child at some point in their life has cried out in fear. Fear of darkness and night, of monsters under the bed, of danger hidden in the shadows. For the child, comfort can begin when a door opens into that darkened room, and the light shines in, and the familiar figure of a loved one stands there in the shadow of the light. It's not what they say or do. It's not an unrealistic promise that fears will never return. It's simply that they are there. In that loved one's presence, there is comfort and hope and peace. So it is with the Lord in our lives as well. The sheep hear his voice, and he calls his own sheep by name and leads them out. He goes before them, and the sheep follow him, for they know his voice. Like the child who cries out in the night, we, the Lord's sheep, know the shepherd's voice. We also know the weight of our fears and long to hear that very voice of the shepherd. We know the threats of this world are real because of the brokenness that comes with sin. The enemies aren't made up. They're absolutely real, and they come to steal and kill and destroy. And the comfort that's so desired is the same comfort that the child is looking for in the night, the comfort of presence and hope and peace. So we seek comfort that comes with the presence of those who care in the name of Jesus, in the presence of those who we know and love. These are the ones who sit with you and wait with you, who pray with you and bear burdens with you, who bring you comfort and peace with their presence. God's people in the Old Testament times knew of that presence of God. As they were walking in the wilderness of the unknown, the pillar of fire by night and the cloud by day were the realities of God's presence with them. Their comfort along the way came in the form of manna and quail from the God who went with them and led them in his ways through the uncertainties and the threats that were all around them. He defended them as much from their fears as from their enemies. You and I need that defending too, because the results of sin in a broken world have turned the darkness into threats and at times has filled us with fear, not knowing where to turn. In those challenging times, we have a sharp sense of the attacks of the thief, Satan himself. We're acutely aware of the reality of our frailty, of our sinful struggles and their consequences, aware of death in our world. You see, Jesus said, in the world you will have tribulation. St. Paul wrote, the Holy Spirit testifies to me in every city that imprisonment and afflictions await me. King David wrote, I walk through the valley of the shadow of death. Jesus said, the thief comes only to steal and kill and destroy. Sobering thoughts. Thoughts we don't like to have, yet realities all the same. And because of those realities at times in our world, we all may feel like scattered sheep. And scattered sheep need a shepherd. So into these moments of uncertainty and concern, into the times of struggle and frustration, into the place of real gut-wrenching fear, even into the valley of the shadow of death. It's into these that a shepherd comes. The shepherd you know, not any plain old shepherd, but the good shepherd, our Lord and Savior Jesus. Because in life and in death, you are not alone. He is with you. Threatened by illness and danger, surrounded by enemies and evilness and the brokenness of sin, you are not alone. The Good Shepherd is with you to call you by name with his familiar and loving voice, to strengthen you to follow him. Yes, Jesus said, in this world you will have tribulation, but take heart, I have overcome the world. Yes, St. Paul said, the Holy Spirit testifies to me in every city that imprisonment and afflictions await me. But I testify to the gospel of the grace of God, Paul says. Yes, King David wrote, I walk through the valley of the shadow of death. but I will fear no evil, for you are with me. And yes, Jesus said, the thief comes only to steal and kill and destroy, but I came that you may have life and have it abundantly. This is real and honest life. Real and honest fears, real and honest troubles, all met by the real and honest Savior who left heaven to take on flesh in this mortal life with all its wounds and hurts, and willingly bore our sins in his body on the tree. This is the honest and real Savior who judged you worthy of his life, offered into death on the cross in the ultimate act of mercy and grace. This is the honest and real Savior who comes to you in the midst of anything going on in your life, in the midst of fears and uncertainties, struggles and frustrations, worries and threats, and says to you again, I have died and risen from the dead for you. I have conquered sin and death for you. I have sent my Holy Spirit to dwell in you. I give you abundant life in my mercy and grace. I am with you now and forever. The Good Shepherd stands among us today, here in your life, concrete and real. Here in your baptism, set in stone on a date and moment in history, yet real every day. Here in the very word of life, with all his grace and power and mercy to forgive every sin and overcome even death and the grave. And so he says to you again this morning, do not fear. I know your name. You are mine. No one will snatch you out of my hand. The Lord is your shepherd. Your good shepherd, who calls you by name and strengthens you in the power of the Holy Spirit to follow him all the days of your life. To that we say, thanks be to God. To him be the glory now and forever. Amen. Now the peace that passes all understanding guard your hearts and minds in our Lord and Savior, Jesus Christ. Amen. We join together in the Te Deum printed on the handout. This side will be part one, this side part two. We stand.

0: Our Father, who art in heaven,
1: hallowed be thy name. Thy kingdom come.

Almighty and ever-living God, you fulfilled your promise by sending the gift of the Holy Spirit to unite disciples of all nations in the cross and resurrection of your Son, Jesus Christ. By the preaching of the gospel, spread this gift to the ends of the earth. Through the same Jesus Christ, our Lord, who lives and reigns with you in the Holy Spirit,

Your Holy Spirit, you have established your holy church on the proclamation of Christ our Savior. Sustain the apostolic preaching to the ends of the earth, that in every tongue the mighty works of God in Christ may be heard. We especially pray for the work of our missionaries and military chaplains, including Heidi, Gavin, and Chad. Give them strength and peace as they proclaim your word throughout the world, through Jesus Christ our Lord. O Lord, our Heavenly Father, Almighty and Everlasting God, you have safely brought us to the beginning of this day. Defend us in the same with your mighty power, and grant that this day we fall into no sin, neither run into any kind of danger, but that all our doings, being ordered by your governance, may be righteous in your sight. Through Jesus Christ, your Son, our Lord, who lives and reigns with you in the Holy Spirit, one God,

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0: Blessings to each and every one of you listening this morning. My name is Kalia Nutt with KFUO Radio, and our next sacred music selection is For He Shall Give His Angels, performed by Atlanta Symphony Orchestra.

0: Written by Martin Luther, that was Happy Who in God's Fear Doth Stay. 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

0: When tribulations pile up and real pressure hits, you know, the kind that kind of knocks you to your knees and keeps you there, maybe either in despair or prayer or both, there's a question underneath it that really is trumping all other questions, and that is God still for me? Your conscience knows the answer that it deserves to hear. And your circumstances, all the troubles you're facing, seem to confirm it, that God is somehow not there for you. Well, Paul wrote Romans chapter 5 to Christians who were experiencing such pressure. Long before he told them, though, to boast in their sufferings, he planted his feet on something so much more secure, that we have peace with God through our Lord Jesus Christ. And that peace does not depend on you surviving the load or weathering the storm. That peace is yours regardless of what you face. It rests on the blood of Jesus that was shed for us while we were yet sinners. Today on the program, we're in Romans chapter 5, looking at verses 1 through 11. Good morning, dear saints, and welcome to Thy Strong Word. Today is Tuesday, May 26th, and you're listening to the program where each weekday morning we explore the Holy Scriptures through which God bespeaks us righteous and nourishes our faith. And I'm your host, Pastor Phil Boo of St. John Lutheran Church in Luverne, Minnesota. Now, before we get going too much further, I always like to drop a little acknowledgement for our underwriter. Thy Strong Word is made possible in part by our friends over at the Lutheran Heritage Foundation. Now, I want to tell you about them. The mission of the Lutheran Heritage Foundation is simple. It's to bring the saving gospel of Jesus Christ to people around the world in their own heart languages, the language that they think in and dream in and pray in. And they do this through the translation, publication, and distribution of confessional Lutheran materials, some that are obvious, like Luther's Small Catechism, Bible storybooks, and others maybe not so expected, like How to Witness to Your Muslim Neighbors, or books designed to equip people to understand God's will for gender, sex, and marriage. Faithful biblical resources are printed and translated and placed into the hands of pastors and lay people from Siberia to Sierra Leone, from across the world or just down the road. That's the quiet, steady work of LHF. So if you'd like to learn more about all the great stuff they do or how they can help you with your own outreach efforts, and they do it free of charge, by the way, you can visit them online at lhfmissions.org. Okay, well, let's get right to it today. Joining me in our virtual studio here, he where he is and I where I am, is the Reverend Jacob Herkamp. He serves as the pastor of Christ Lutheran Church in Noblesville, Indiana. Pastor Herkamp, welcome back to Thy Strong Word.
1: If I am not able to answer you.
0: I now hear you a little bit, so maybe you're just now coming in.
1: Well, so every once in a while, the speaker kind of goes in and out. So I apologize. I'm missing some stuff. So I'm not sure what's going on there. So hopefully we can have a good conversation today.
0: I hope so. Sometimes the network is just, works against us. You know, technology is wonderful when it works, and it doesn't always work. How is it working now? You think it's a little better?
1: I think it's better right now. So why don't we open with a word of prayer?
0: If it gets too bad, well, just disconnect and reconnect, and we'll just try to deal with it. Let me know if you feel like you need to do that. Otherwise, Yeah, I think that's a great idea. Let's go ahead and start with a word of prayer, please.
1: Yeah, this is the collect for the Tuesday of Pentecost. O God, who as at this time dost teach the heart of thy faithful people by sending to them the light of thy Holy Spirit, so that we might hear your word and know your Son, Jesus Christ. Grant us by the same Spirit to have a right judgment in all things and evermore to rejoice in his holy comfort through the merits of our Lord Jesus Christ, who lives and reigns with you in the unity of the same Spirit, one God, world without end. Amen.
0: Amen, brother. Thank you so much for that. Hey, you know what? Let's go ahead and catch up, because last time we were together, we were with Pastor Joshua Heimbach. He's of Grace Lutheran Church in Ashland, Oregon. And we made our way through Romans chapter 4, and we covered the whole chapter, 25 verses. Today, we're only covering 11, so we can take it a little slower. But Paul was really holding up Abraham as a test case, or maybe like a, you know, bringing him to the witness stand, or as some sort of settled example from the past. And the question was Abraham justified by his works? And the answer was pretty brief. No. Abraham believed God, and then that belief, which was given to him, of course, was then credited to him as righteousness. And Paul was careful about the timeline, that the faith came before circumcision, not after. And that was important because the people, well, you know, the Jewish people saw circumcision rightly as a seal of righteousness, but they were beginning to use it as, I don't know, the means by which one might declare themselves righteous. And, you know, Paul's not having any of that. Abraham already had faith. And so verse 25, very last verse, closed out the chapter. He said, Jesus was delivered up for our trespasses and raised for our justification. And then therefore is what we see next at the start of chapter 5. And so everything we're about to read about peace and endurance and hope and reconciliation and salvation too, it flows out of that justification that Paul's been arguing for since chapter 1. Pastor, before we even read any of the verses into the record, so to speak, anything else you want to do to preface our text for today?
1: Primarily just to put in there verse 25, where he has that, who was delivered up for our trespasses and our and raised for our justification, that word for deliverance is the same word as what we have there on the night that he was betrayed. So that's the same word, paradidomi. So I just want to make sure that our listeners have that in the back of their mind, that this is the very, you know, the work of our Lord. He wanted to be delivered. He wanted to be betrayed and handed over. Right. And this is the same thing that Paul says, again, the same verbiage, what I have received, what was delivered to me, I now deliver to you. I hand over, I paradidomi. So our Lord was paradidomied, was handed over for our trespasses. In the same way, he now hands himself over to us in the sacrament, so that we have the very peace which we're going to be talking about.
0: I'm glad you brought that up, because we saw that same language too when he was talking about God basically giving people over into their sins. You know, people refuse God's gift of righteousness. They refuse the merits of Christ's satisfaction. Pardon me. They refuse the free gifts of God and essentially say, I just want to live for myself and I want to do what I want, or maybe even worse, I'm going to try to work my way into heaven. I'll take care of it. Don't worry about it. And it says that he gives them over to those things. So Jesus is being handed over by God into the hands of lawless men through the sin of Judas, who's delivering him up to the hands of sinful men, pardon me. So that language is kind of interesting, because we look at it and it's like, what is God doing for us? That's sort of how I open this. You know, when we struggle, when we face problems in this life, when we feel like we're being subject to unfair criticism or persecution, you know, God, where are you? And you're right. He delivered up for our trespasses Jesus, who then stood in our place. And so that therefore really does, I guess, carry some weight here as we move into the next few verses. So I am glad you brought that up, that paradidomy or paradidomy.
1: And it continues the kind of is the argument. Oh, no, not again.
0: Well, Pastor, let's go ahead and read just a few of these verses, and I'll hand the reins over to you and see how we can unpack them. I know you always do a great job. So I think I'm going to read till it makes sense to stop, but I'm guessing it's going to be around verse 5. Here we go. Paul writes, therefore, since we have been justified by faith, we have peace with God through our Lord Jesus Christ. Through him, we have also obtained access by faith into this grace in which we stand, and we rejoice in hope of the glory of God. Not only that, but we rejoice in our sufferings, knowing that suffering produces endurance, endurance produces character, and character produces hope. And hope does not put us to shame because God's love has been poured out into our hearts through the Holy Spirit who has been given to us. Yeah, I was right. That seems about right. So to the end of verse 5 there, but really just the first two verses, brother. Justified, since we have been justified by faith, and then later we have access by faith into this grace. I don't know. You can start where you want, but we're definitely going to want to unpack that. What do you think, Pastor?
1: So, yeah, we get the wonderful therefore. This is finally the culmination. This is everything that he has laid out in his argument leads to this point. This is the of this entire first section, if you will. Just like Abraham, we also are justified by faith. And what do we have because of this this righteousness, the being declared righteous by faith? There's peace with God. Why or how? Through our Lord Jesus Christ. And this is a peace which is outside of us. It's not contingent upon us or any type of work that we can do, but solely because of our Lord Jesus Christ, who just like Abraham, and I mean, just like we heard just a minute ago, our Lord Jesus Christ, through our Lord Jesus Christ, we have justification because he was the one who was delivered up for our trespasses and was also raised so that we might be declared righteous.
0: Sometimes I think, especially as a Lutheran, surrounded by other Lutherans and Lutheran pastors, I think, have we played that drum too much? Have we banged on that drum? Have we offered up that tune? Okay, you can't work your way into heaven. You can't work your way into heaven. You know, you're saved by grace, not by works, by faith in Christ. And I've even said, and I still stand behind it, that as Lutherans, we often forget that people aren't really trying to work their way into heaven anymore, at least not explicitly. I think that sometimes, Pastor, but then when I start to speak with the either unbelievers or nominal Christians who've long walked away from the faith, and I'm afraid to say even sometimes some lifelong Lutherans, the way they talk actually betrays that this remains to be a pretty big problem, that people just have a misunderstanding of what Christ's sacrifice means in terms of our justification. I think, I don't want to be too bold, but I think in general Christianity out there, and I know this was the case for me before I came to a better understanding, people really don't have good distinctions between what we theologians might call justification versus sanctification. So do you see the same need to continue to proclaim, but maybe in newer ways, that Christ really did satisfy everything needed for our justification? It has something to say about our good works, but I just don't know that especially the general world understands what we teach about this.
1: Well, I think you're correct, because, you know, go and ask anybody on the street, you know, I have a little bit of background with a group called Ongoing Ambassadors for Christ.
0: Oh, sure. Yeah.
1: I've you knock up on the door or whatever, and you just ask somebody, or you find somebody on the street and just ask them, are you going to go to heaven? And then most of the time the conversation, you know, kind of goes something like this. Yeah, I think I'm good enough. Or, right. And so you get that, right? Or like, or you get that, yeah, I think so. And then you ask that question, well, why? Well, you know, I'm a pretty good person. And so there is that, you know, muddying of the waters, if you will, between what brings about this declaration of not guilty from God, right? And what is actually, you know, sanctifying, if you will, making us holy. And we have this interesting opportunity, we have this wonderful opportunity then to say, well, wait a second. How do you know that you're good enough? Like, And if you say you've done enough, well, what tells you you've done enough? When will you know you've done enough? And all of those things that I'm bringing up, listen to those are all questions, and most. Declarative statements that your sins are forgiven are very, that's a declarative statement. That's a gospel declarative statement. Your sins are forgiven for the sake of Jesus. Your good works come from Jesus. Your good works are motivated by knowing that your sins are forgiven. That's what we can believe, teach, and confess according to the Book of Concord. And the like. And we have those opportunities to have those conversations to break those barriers of that misunderstanding, I think. And it's not just outside people, but there's people within our, congregations too, that need to be reminded of what it means to have Christ as our advocate standing there, having suffered the cross. Because if we don't have a good grasp on our Lord's sacrifice that we might be saved, we lessen him and severely undermine the teaching of faith. I hope somebody can hear me.
0: Oh yeah, I heard you the whole time, brother. And I know how frustrating it is too when you have connection problems to be worried about that. So you're doing fine. I appreciate it. I think at the break maybe go ahead and disconnect and reconnect. But you dropped out a couple times, but we're doing good. And it's interesting, Pastor, because as I was listening to what you were talking about, it says here that we have peace with God. He doesn't say that we feel peaceful all the time. And even in the translations, and I don't necessarily want to get into it, but I guess the manuscripts tend to split according to the commentators, right? I haven't been in the originals, but the manuscripts tend to split between we have peace, like in an indicative mood, or let us have peace, subjunctive. I don't know that it makes a big difference, but what is the difference between sort of emotional tranquility that often gets sold as peace today, and what this objective peace that Paul is talking about, a peace that sometimes we may not even feel?
1: Yeah, that's a good question, because I think we've certainly, let's go to John for a moment, because we heard, peace I give to you, peace I leave with you. Not that the world gives peace, do I give. And here's Jesus telling the disciples this. I'm telling you all these things so that you might have peace. And you know what? That's all on Maundy Thursday. He's giving this word to them on Maundy Thursday. He doesn't say, you're going to have peace and everything's going to be roses. Oh, by the way, peace means you're going to witness me go to a cross and die, and you're going to witness it.
0: Yeah,
1: but
0: like what?
1: In
0: what,
1: this, you're going peace? To have peace. Exactly.
0: My teacher is going to be unfairly accused. He's going to be put in a kangaroo trial. He's going to be killed. And so even that, it's like, okay, wait a minute. I thought this guy was something bigger, God, a prophet at least. And now he's dead in the tomb. And right. Like, how does that bring us the shalom?
1: In his death, you have his resurrection. And they see him and they see the marks. The fact that he was delivered up for their trespasses. They see the marks in his hands. And when he says peace to them again on the night of his resurrection, they rejoice. There's your peace.
0: People often say, and I don't think it's wrong, but Jesus shows them the marks. We often talk about Thomas the Brave, who I've renamed from Thomas the Doubter, because Thomas, though, he has this moment of unbelief that he gets pinned on forever, it seems. But everybody thinks that the showing of the signs were just to say, okay, look, I can prove that it's really me. Look at the signs. Look at the marks in my hands and my side. And I think that is absolutely a part of it. But, you know, you made me think, Pastor, those marks are also, not that we deserve proof, but they're evidence of the payment. You know, if you pay a fine in court, they give you a receipt. If he's receiving punishment, suffering for us, then yeah, his death, of course, is the ultimate receipt. But then even the marks after he rises again, it helps our inferior ability to remain faithful, to look at those and say, oh, wow, you know, the peace comes from knowing that the bill's paid, not exactly that people won't be persecuting you or anything like that.
1: Yeah, well, and I mean, this is also the very means by which, you know, knowing that sins are forgiven and trusting that they are forgiven for the sake of Jesus, who, again, using verse 25, who was delivered up for our trespasses and raised for our justification, having working in us faith and creating such faith. This peace is not passive, right? This is the very thing that pushes and motivates the disciples to be true apostles and witnesses and bearing witness and speaking these things to the nations as they are sent out of Jerusalem after Pentecost and after the persecution and the death of Stephen and so on and so forth. These men go out trusting that whatever comes their way by way of persecution and even being put to death, they are not afraid of what is to come when they meet their creating God. They are redeemed for the sake of Jesus. So this is where their peace truly lies. They are going not with reckless abandon by any stretch of the imagination, but they are unafraid of meeting their Lord face to face because Jesus has taken all of their trespasses upon himself. Having been washed in the waters of holy baptism, having received the very name of Jesus upon us, being given his robe of righteousness and cleansed, the Lord does not look at us and he's not ashamed of us.
0: Right.
1: And what peace to have.
0: You know, he's going to move into what we can boast about, but, you know, we're getting ready to be on a break, but, you know, verse 2, through him we have also obtained access by faith, which we know is a gift from God and justifies us, into this grace in which we stand, and we rejoice or boast in the hope of the glory of God. Now, Paul has a lot of negative things to say about boasting, but the one area where Paul does not shy away from boasting is in the work of God. I love that access by faith into this grace in which we stand. I think that's what's so important because if you think about standing firm, a steadfastness, if you will, not that that's the word there, oftentimes it's not about going out and doing some adventurous activity or going out in the world and even boldly witnessing or going off to war, you know, and you're going to be steadfast. And that's true, it counts. But this gives me the image, you can correct me if I have the wrong idea, but of someone who is kind of just holding on to some sort of anchor in the midst of a storm, you know, maybe it's a flagpole in a tornado or something, you know, but this is what I see in terms of standing in grace, that especially for what he's going to talk about next, no matter what's coming at us, we don't have to worry about the future, I guess is one way to say it. We don't have to worry about our eternal standing before God. That's what it means to stand in grace, although that's been interpreted a lot of different ways. What can you add?
1: Well, I was going to say, you know, think about our divine liturgy. Think about what we are able to confess about the divine service. We are in the presence of the Lord God Almighty, and He wants us to be there, right? And we get the opportunity to be in His presence before His altar, receiving all the good things and gifts that He wants us to have, namely the forgiveness of sins for the sake of Jesus, who was delivered up for our trespasses and for and raised for our justification. We get to stand before the Lord, and He does not smite us. That we have been given and now stand in by grace, we are able to rejoice in His presence in the hope of what is to come when we see Him face to face in all of His glory. So I keep that in the forefront of my mind, and I've been talking with our various Bible studies about some of these very things. And the fact that what's going to come in verse 3 and following, we are in the presence of the Lord right now, and we are able to worship Him without fear, and He, for the sake of Christ, shows us and showers us with His mercy and grace.
0: I'll tell you what, we're going to come back from our break here in just a few minutes and hear more about why did Jesus do this for us? And I mean, do we deserve it? The answer is no, but to what extent? And how does this say anything about Abraham? How does he fit in? A lot of that and more is going to be on deck when we come back from these messages. So don't go anywhere. This is Thy Strong Word.

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0: Welcome back, dear saints, to Thy Strong Word. I'm your host, Pastor Phil Boo, in virtual studio. With us today is the Reverend Jacob Herkamp. He's the pastor at Christ Lutheran Church in Noblesville, Indiana. We're working through Romans chapter 5, the first 11 verses. And before the break, we landed around this, right? Hope is about knowing that we stand before God, not in shame, but because of God's love poured into our hearts through the Holy Spirit. We're going to hear more about that in just a minute. But before we do, I just want to let you know that if you'd like to add something to the conversation, a question or concern or qualm or correction or complaint or compliment for my guests, I love to hear those. thystrongword@kfuo.org. It's easy as that. Open up whatever mail service you use and just send me an email, thystrongword@kfuo.org. And once I get it, I read it, I respond, I forward it to other people if necessary. Like, let's say you have a question about how you can get your pastor on the show. I'm reading one of those right now from Miss May Palmer. May, I'm going to work on sending that information to the lead producer, and she's going to get your pastor on. I can't wait to have him on. If you'd like to have your pastor on, send me an email, right? Or we'll talk them into it, right? Don't even talk to them. Just send them to me. And if they agree, we'll be sure to get them on the air. Love having new pastors on. What else was I going to say? Oh, yeah. Just send me anything. If you want to send a question to my guest, I can send that to them. Email's the way to do it. thystrongword@kfuo.org. All right, Pastor, I got kind of lost in the trying to think about the listener email call to action. And I was going to try to work in there that you did break up a little bit in the last conversation. I think they've gotten you by phone now.
1: Yes, they do. So hopefully this will work. Okay. I apologize for the situation. Not sure what's going on that front, but hopefully you guys can hear me now.
0: Oh, well, we can hear you pretty fine. You only dropped out a couple of times. And you know what? That's par for the course here on Thy Strong Word. We're live. You never know what's going to happen. The other day, I lost all power minutes before two or three minutes before we went on the air. And so it was bad. So sometimes it happens. I'm just grateful that you're taking time out of your busy schedule to be here. Pastor, you said something interesting before we went to break, and you said we get to stand before God without him smiting us as we deserve. That may be a little bit of a paraphrase. Is that not the importance of the law? Because while the gospel certainly is for us that we get to stand before God without fear, the present reality is that people don't fear God. They aren't God-fearing, as you know, we used to say, and I think still do. People don't fear God, but how is it that we can go and proclaim, let's say, the law in its fullest severity to an unbelieving world without coming off as just people who are, giving the impression that one needs to be perfect and work their way into heaven? It's that law-gospel distinction that I think trips us up, especially in secular society.
1: Well, I think there's the aspect, you know, we can definitely take the route that shows up in the Old Testament and the prophets in particular, how often the Lord tells them to go and preach repentance, right? There is a day coming when you think that the Lord, his arm is too short to get you, or that his eyes aren't on you. No, there is a day of reckoning coming, and best to repent now and turn toward the Lord before that day comes, because once it comes, there is no time. And so there is this constant refrain to preach the fullness of what is to come. We know that sin has affected our standing before God. The world is blind to it. It is deaf to it as well. And the word of the Lord needs to be preached. The Spirit is going to work through the word to bring people to that knowledge. It's going to cut to the heart, as we hopefully heard, or if you read the entirety of Acts chapter 2 for Pentecost, that sermon by Peter is a perfect sermon to kind of follow, right? Perfect example of how, yeah, you killed Jesus. Yeah, you did. Don't uh, Right. Don't shy away from that. Like have a, you know, take the moment to admit that. And you know what? He's in his mercy. He forgives you. But remember, the words of our Lord, he forgives those who confess, you know, there. And so there is that tension, that we as preachers are called to, and Paul does this well, as you know, through the book of Romans, and all of his too. He tells us, he makes these things very clear. As long as the day is today, it's the time of salvation. Let us not tarry in that, but acknowledge our sins and speak or cry out to the one who can remove our sins as far as the east is from the west, because this is what he really wants to be doing. You know, so he makes that perfectly clear in the prophet of Ezekiel, that he has no desire to see the wicked perish, but rather that they turn and live by his word. So we have this clarion call, right? And only the gospel will only be believed when the severity of the law is preached. What all these things are coming. Repent now and hold to the Lord Jesus Christ, who was delivered up in our place so that we might be saved.
0: You know, what's fascinating about that, hearing you explain it, I try to put myself in the place of someone, you know, the type of people that we often talk to. And, you know, on the one hand, they will be upset that there is morality at all. You know, I read on the show the other day, this commenter who says, I just can't believe in a God who, you know, makes morals and makes you repent of your sins and all this other kind of stuff. And so then if you talk to them about the God who loves us so much that he literally died for us to pay for the very sins, that is to show the mercy and grace of God, then they mock us for saying, oh, so you just sin all you want and you just pray a little prayer and you get forgiven. Well, that's really convenient. And Paul was dealing with those same kinds of attitudes even in his day, because it's so, I guess, incomprehensible to our human minds that God would both require us to be perfect as he is perfect, and at the same time, love us enough to take the punishment that we deserve. And then yet, not all people are saved. That's an unfortunate reality, but certainly not because mm-hmm. God wills that certain people not be saved. And Paul's really just trying to put that into a language that they can understand. And being in a culture that still fears God and gods, frankly, a little more than even our new current culture does, I don't know if he had an easier or harder time, but he definitely had a different audience, I think. Maybe not, though.
1: Mm-hmm. Well, and the issue, I think, for us these days is more apathy. You know, like there's a lot of people who are just simply apathetic towards these things. And, you know, that is a challenge that we face and ought to pray the Lord have mercy on us as we walk in this world the way it is right now. Certainly praying that the Lord God continue to do exactly what he's promised to do, to send faithful laborers into his harvest with the seed of the word and let the word fall where it falls and be faithful in the sowing of that word and trusting that the word's going to work just as he promised, bringing about repentance and faith in the Lord Jesus Christ.
0: So for those who strive to repent, those who understand and believe by means of the Holy Spirit that Christ died for them and they've, you know, received that, they're not rejecting those things. Paul then writes something that I don't think anybody likes to hear, verses 3-5, which I've already read, but I'll read again. Not only that, but we rejoice in our sufferings. And he tells us why, knowing that suffering produces endurance, endurance produces character, and character produces hope. And hope does not put us to shame because God's love has been poured into our hearts through the Holy Spirit who has been given to us. There's a lot to unpack there, but I think the word knowing is interesting. He doesn't say, you know, trust me, bro. He says, you guys know this. You yourselves on the other side of past sufferings, you've endured. And in that endurance has made you have a better character, so to speak. And that more Christian character produces a hope that doesn't put to shame because your hope's in the right place. That's treating it very simplistically, but that seems to be what I would have heard on the ground. Not, hey guys, I promise it's going to work out, but no, look back into your history and see how it continues to work out.
1: Yeah. Well, and it's like a foregone conclusion. Like everybody ought to know this. We can, you know, just in our own lives, we know we've learned so much more from our sufferings than from our successes or something to that effect. Right.
0: Right.
1: There's always some, like, I enjoy listening to, you know, different coaches and such because, think about, they always say something to the effect, and especially when they lose, we would rather lose because in losses, we know we have things to correct or it's easier to get people to listen about those things that are, will grow more from a loss than we will from a win. Because we are going to, work through the failings or something to that effect, right? During the game. And so, here we're learning and we're being reminded, like you just said, you know, you know how this works, guys. Sufferings produces endurance. We endure through them and we grow from that. And this growing produces a character which, in our case, in the Christian case, is being formed by the Word of God. As we continue to hear it, and our character is being formed by that through the work of the Holy Spirit. And like you said before, this character is producing hope, and it's the hope that does not put us to shame because it's formed around the very things which are good, right, and true. And so I like the whole we rejoice in our sufferings. Most people would probably shy away from that word, we rejoice in our sufferings. What?

0: use it for your good and for mine.
1: Mm.
0: For the same, I mean, it's coming out of this idea from Romans 5 verse 3 and 4 and 5. Allow me, O Lord, to trust that you are going to use this for my good and not put me to shame. Absolutely gorgeous. I think prayers like that ought to be prayed more often among us, because in our day and age, some of our listeners might get a little upset with me, but we've grown soft in what we try to shy away from. You know, these men, these apostles, Paul in particular, knew exactly what suffering was. They suffered because Christ also suffered. And what did our Lord suffer for us? He endured the cross and the shame of it, trusting in the joy that was set before him, knowing that in these things, in his cross, in the suffering of it, he would bring about salvation, and that salvation is now ours. It's for us. And that is the hope that we still wait for, to see the completion of when we in the new heaven and new earth, we are reunited with our sinless body and receive with him the glory of God.
1: I'm sure that some people are, I think everybody probably knows at least one person, though, who looks at suffering itself and seems to think that the suffering itself, like, is gospel or is good. And here's what I mean by that. On the one hand, we think of, like, training in a gym, you know, no pain, no gain. And people will often see, well, all the suffering in my life, especially with Paul's words such as, you know, God uses these things to test us and strengthen us. So they almost seek out suffering so they can say, look at how much I suffer. I'm being made a much better Christian. They put it, just like a lot of people put faith and works, they put it in the wrong order. I don't mm-hmm. think, and correct me if you think I'm misplaced, but I don't think Paul's telling us that we should go seek out suffering. I think the Christians, especially early Christians, didn't have to look very hard to run into suffering. But that the suffering, it's not that it itself is good, but we'll get to Romans 8 eventually, which will say that God works it for good.
0: Yes.
1: And so I don't know that you can point
0: to
1: your sufferings
0: to go seek it out.
1: Yeah, and say, hey, look, I'm a much better Christian than you. Look at how many people hate me. Well, you might just be a jerk. Yeah. It might not be that you're right. A good Christian.
0: Exactly. So this is not a call to go and seek out sufferings, but the fact of the matter is that because of faith in Christ Jesus, because the head of the body suffered, the body also will suffer, and understanding that in the proper order, right? But yeah. Being aware of these things, being at peace when they come, right? And not to fall away from it, or to fall away from the faith because of what may come when suffering does come.
1: Let's hear how Paul describes us, and especially in light of Abraham. So remember, folks, everything in 5 really depends upon everything we've already covered in chapters 1-4. And most recently, Abraham being held up as someone who, while he was still a sinner, received this mercy and grace and faith and salvation from God, and then the circumcision follows and everything else. So he now ties that back to us in a fabulous verse, which is so hard to understand, but it's probably, I guess I can't say it's one of the best gospel proclamations. I mean, it's all great, but it's so succinct. Verse 6, for while we were still weak, at the right time, Christ died for the ungodly. For one will scarcely die for a righteous person, though perhaps for a good person, one would dare even to die. But God shows his love for us in that while we were still sinners, Christ died for us. And since therefore we have now been justified or declared righteous by his blood, much more shall we be saved by him from the wrath of God. A couple of

0: things. Besides all the obvious, I love at the very end, we shall be saved by him from, he could have just wrote his wrath because it's God saving us from himself, but it's interesting. But I every time I read this, even in the lectionary or just personally, I feel like Paul, like us, especially if you ever type for things online, he's anticipating the some guy in the back who's going to be like, well, I know a guy who wants. So he writes, for one will scarcely die for a righteous person. Then he has to say, I feel, okay, fine. Perhaps for a good person, one would dare to die, but that's not the point. God shows his love for us. I don't know why. I just, that always tickles me. Maybe I'm just missing the point. But the whole passage itself is so comforting. I mean, how often do we, I mean, I know I, Pastor, point to this all the time.
1: Yeah. Oh yeah, totally. And I mean, going into the, you know, the Sunday, coming Sunday is Holy Trinity Sunday. And you got to love the intro at Blessed Be the Undivided Trinity and the Undivided Unity. And I can't remember the exact line, how it finishes up in the antiphon, but we glory or we praise him for the mercy he has shown to us. Right? Mm-hmm. Father, Son, Holy Spirit working together, showing us mercy, mercy that is made known to us in the Son, Jesus Christ, again, who was delivered up for us or who died for us, as we hear from verse eight there. While we were still sinners, here is the glory and mercy of God that he delights to show mercy to his fallen creation so that we might be reconciled to him through Jesus Christ, who receives all glory, laud, and honor for what he has accomplished. And I love the fact of the matter is, you know, the next verse, we have been justified by his blood. So you have both his death and the pouring out of his blood, the atoning sacrifice leads to your and my justification. So you have both sides of, you have the atonement and you have his justification right there. Very succinctly as well. The blood's been poured. The blood's been splattered on the mercy seat of God. Christ Jesus has, our Passover lamb has been sacrificed, and we are saved from his wrath.
0: Let's finish it out, in fact. Since therefore we have now been justified by his blood, much more shall we be saved by him from the wrath of God. If while we were enemies, we were reconciled to God by the death of his Son, much more now that we are reconciled, shall we be saved by his life. And more than that, we also rejoice in God through our Lord Jesus Christ, through whom we have now received reconciliation. And the very next verse, folks, goes, therefore, so he's not done with the argument, even though we're done with our reading. But even in just these two last verses of ours, I don't know how much to take this and parse it apart and look at all the, and try to make something out of his much more and then even more and then even more and even more. Or if I just read it as someone being carried along by the Holy Spirit saying, look at this good news upon good news upon good news upon good news. I mean, that would have been so needed by Christians far from home, in Rome, trying to exist in the divine capital of the empire, because there's so many gods, not quite as many as Athens maybe, but they really are struggling. And then for him right here in the middle of five to just lay down the line that you have nothing to worry about and you got grace upon grace upon grace. I don't know. It's this is good news. It's great.
1: No, it's absolutely beautiful. And you have the doubling down of what this piece, or how this peace that we have with God comes to us and exhibits itself. We're reconciled to God by the death of his Son. It's reconciled also now and saved by his life. I think there's this aspect, you and I, because of the grace that our Lord bestows to us in and through his word, the preached word, creating faith in us, our faith is being fed now by his very life, which he gives to us in his own body and blood, given to us in the sacrament of the altar for the forgiveness of our sins, the strengthening of our faith. This is his life now given to us. And what a beautiful way to see and receive that peace, which the world cannot give, knowing and trusting that in Christ and by his death and by his resurrection, we can stand and be reconciled and have been reconciled to God, who shows us his love for us in his Son.
0: Well, Paul has a lot to say to the Christians here in Rome, and we're getting close to the end of our time together, but it's just one of these really key verses, really whole chapters, book, if I can be bold, but chapter 5 of Romans is an amazing place to find yourself when you're really struggling with, you know, does God love me? The bad things that happened to me, am I really his? He set me apart for salvation, but has he set me apart for suffering too? Well, he hasn't, but the world certainly has targeted you, and that's part of living the Christian life. We don't exactly put that in the brochures very often, though, Pastor.
1: No, we don't, but we probably should acknowledge that much more often.
0: Right on the front of the website, come suffer with us instead of whatever else we usually put. But, you know, again, it's not the suffering that's good. It's just the consequence of not being like the rest of the world. But Pastor, I'm grateful that you've been with us today, you know, through our Lord Jesus Christ. You know, that's that the same phrase is in verse 1 and verse 11. It structures the whole thing. Christ is the way in and through. Everything's held together by him. And even though, as I said earlier, Paul often speaks against boasting, well, here, boasting in God, well, that's not self-righteous boasting. That's boasting in the God who's given us righteousness. It's a doxology. It's not really arrogance, and something to remember.
1: Yeah.
0: Lots more to come in Romans, but that's where we're ending it. So I'm very grateful, brother, Pastor Jacob Herkamp. Thank you so much for being with us today. Pastor Herkamp serves the folks at Christ Lutheran Church in Noblesville, Indiana. Grateful again for your time, Pastor.
1: Thank you very much. I apologize for the snafu with the technology, but Lord willing, we'll get it all figured out next time. Thank you very much.
0: Wonderful. And again, it happens all the time, and we're grateful for you folks. But next time, which is tomorrow, we're going to move into Romans chapter 5, verses 12 through 21. And Paul's going to give us these two great heads of humanity, so to speak. You get Adam and you have Christ. One brought sin and death into the world, and the other, our Lord, brings righteousness and life. The comparison is not even close, but we're going to do it tomorrow. So join us then. And until then, may God's peace and blessings be with you all as we pray, Father, keep us in thy strong word.

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3: Hebrews 1:1-3. Long ago, at many times and in many ways, God spoke to our fathers by the prophets. But in these last days, He has spoken to us by His Son, whom He appointed the heir of all things, through whom also He created the world. He is the radiance of the glory of God and the exact imprint of His nature, and He upholds the universe by the word of His power. After making purification for sins, He sat down at the right hand of the Majesty on high.

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Sinfonia Overture by the Robert Shaw Orchestra. 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Psalm 66, O be joyful in God, all ye lands. Up now from the choir of King's College, Cambridge.

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Concordia Publishing House up now with more sacred music. 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

0: the Advent of Our God from the St. Paul's Children's Choirs. Good afternoon. I'm Jordan Harms. 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

0: Abide With Me from Concordia Seminary Chorus. 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
2: My name is Millie. I'm calling from Las Vegas. My congregation at Grace Lutheran Church. I just wanted to say how much I appreciate and enjoy the broadcast, which I listen to when I work out in the morning. It's an excellent alternative to the junk that's out there that's not good for the soul. We get to hear about Jesus to strengthen our souls while we're strengthening our body in the gym. Thank you so much. God bless you and keep up the great work in Jesus.
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0: Thanks so much for joining me today and listening to sacred music filled with the good news of Christ for you. My name's Jordan Harms. I'm signing off for now, but the sacred music continues into the afternoon and then later on tonight when I'll be back on here. Have a good rest of your day. Hope you had a great weekend. And remember, Jesus loves you. He died for you, for the forgiveness of sins. And that is still true, even though the holiday is over. You can still serve your neighbor in your day-to-day vocations, however big or small, and whatever that might look like. Playing me out is the Robert Shaw Orchestra. Oh, Death, Where is Thy Sting? Talk to you soon.

0: 1 John 4:7 through 12. Beloved, let us love one another, for love is from God, and whoever loves has been born of God and knows God. Anyone who does not love does not know God, because God is love. In this, the love of God was made manifest among us, that God sent his only Son into the world, so that we might live through him. In this is love, not that we have loved God, but that he loved us and sent his Son to be the propitiation for our sins. Beloved, if God so loved us, we also ought to love one another. No one has ever seen God. If we love one another, God abides in us, and his love is perfected in us.
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10: You shall not covet your neighbor's house.
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12: I, the Lord your God, am a jealous God, punishing the children for the sin of the fathers to the third and fourth generation of those who hate me, but showing love to 1,000 generations of those who love me and keep my commandments.
13: I believe in God, the Father Almighty, maker of heaven and earth, and in Jesus Christ, his only Son, our Lord,
14: who was conceived by the Holy Spirit, born of the Virgin Mary,
11: suffered under Pontius Pilate, was crucified, died, and was buried.
15: He descended into hell. The third day he rose again from the dead.
4: He ascended into heaven and sits to the right hand of God the Father Almighty.
10: From thence he will come to judge the living and the dead.
6: I believe in the Holy Spirit and the Holy Christian Church,
5: the communion of saints, the forgiveness of sins,
10: 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Amen.
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17: hallowed be thy name. Thy kingdom come, thy will be done, on earth as it is in heaven.
10: Give us this day our daily bread,
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10: 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Amen.
17: Amen.
11: Amen.
10: Amen.
5: Amen. Amen.

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3: A happy Tuesday to all of you, brothers and sisters. 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I'm your host, Reverend Doug Gribenaw. It's great to have you with me today. Thanks for tuning in. As always, we'll begin with a word of prayer, turning in the Treasury of Daily Prayer to page 336, the collect for this, the Tuesday after Pentecost. And let us pray. Lord Jesus, the two swords of the disciples were enough to show themselves as sinners, fulfilling the prophecy of Isaiah that you would be numbered with transgressors. Yet you promised that they would eat and drink with you at your table in your kingdom, judging the 12 tribes of Israel. Help us to remember that you invite transgressors to your holy supper, where we are welcomed to receive the forgiveness of all our sins. For you live and reign with the Father and the Holy Spirit, one God, now and forever. Amen. We'll begin our music journey then with God's word in Psalm 23. The Lord is my shepherd. Sung for us today by the choir of King's College, Cambridge.

0: drawing upon God's word in Psalm 96. That was the Master Arts Chorale with "O Sing to the Lord a New Song." And stay tuned in to KFUO Radio, because we have lots more sacred music coming up after these brief announcements.
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2: 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And now, here's our Creation Moments host, Ian Taylor.
3: When it comes to wasps, you can just forget everything you ever learned about sexual reproduction in Biology 101. There are male and female wasps, but that has very little to do with wasp reproduction. For starters, male wasps can only reproduce female offspring. After mating, the female wasp stores the male seed in her sac in her reproductive tract. It will only be used when the female lays her eggs on the pupa of a fly, and then only if she wants daughters. The female can control how many of her offspring will be female and how many will be male. She can squeeze the sac to fertilize an egg when it is laid. That egg will produce a female. If she decides not to fertilize the egg, it will develop into a male. As scientists have studied this unusual system of reproduction, they have found that the story becomes even stranger. Some females produce only male offspring. Further research shows that this is due to factors inherited through the male line. The mystery is that there is no male line. Males can only produce females. Even worse for those who believe that wasps evolved instead of being created by God, this system offers so many disadvantages to the wasp that it should never have evolved at all. While the wasp is at a disadvantage in this arrangement, God has arranged things so that the wasp can indeed survive. That survival appears to serve another of God's purposes. It challenges those who think that there is no creator and God of the universe.
4: If you'd like to read more about creation science and biblical worldview issues, visit creationmoments.com for weekly blog posts, articles, and answers to frequently asked questions. 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
0: Our next piece is performed by the Lutheran Corollaries and draws upon God's Word in Psalm 23. 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

Music by Nielsen and Young, a journey through the hymn tune Bryn Calfaria. It's used in our Lutheran service book with two hymns, first with hymn 495, Look Ye Saints, the Sight is Glorious, and later with hymn 534, Lord Enthroned in Heavenly Splendor. We'll now turn to our friends at Concordia Theological Seminary, the Cantorai. They'll be singing for us an a cappella version of hymn 710, The Lord's My Shepherd, I'll Not Want.

praise to the Lord, the Almighty, the King of creation. This lovely rendition by the musicians and singers of Concordia University Chicago, the congregational setting of the same is found in your Lutheran service book, Hymn 790. And now we turn to the very talented Aaron Bodie with a lovely treatment of Hymn 543 in the Lutheran service book. What wondrous love is this, O my soul!

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1: What you confess matters. It matters because salvation is at stake. Jesus says, "I am the way, the truth, and the life. No one comes to the Father except through me." There is truth in Christ alone, and we want that truth known. This is Pastor Brady Finner, host of Concord Matters here on KFUO. Join us every Saturday morning at 10 a.m. as we study the truth of God's Word through the clear and concise teachings confessed in the Book of Concord. Our next hymn is found in the Lutheran Service Book, hymn 756. Performing will be our friends of the Good Shepherd Institute, and they'll be treating us to stanzas 1, 2, and 4.

0: Another beautiful choral setting of God's Word in Psalm 23. That was the National Lutheran Choir with Yea, Though I Wander. 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
0: We turn now to our friends at Concordia Publishing House with that wonderful hymn, the Versification of the Te Deum Laudamus. We praise you and acknowledge you, O God, to be the Lord. Words by the hymnist Stephen Starkey, music by Gustav Holst, and found in your Lutheran service book, hymn 941.

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1: We have another hour of sacred music ahead of us here on KFUO Radio. Thanks for tuning in and joining me, Reverend Doug Gribbenaugh, on our journey through God's Word set to song. But before we continue that journey, we'll take a pause to join our voices together, confessing aloud for the world to hear the words of our faith in the Apostles' Creed. And we say, I believe in God, the Father Almighty, maker of heaven and earth, and in Jesus Christ, his only Son, our Lord, who was conceived by the Holy Spirit, born of the Virgin Mary, suffered under Pontius Pilate, was crucified, died, and was buried. He descended into hell. The third day he rose again from the dead. He ascended into heaven and sits at the right hand of God the Father Almighty. From thence he will come to judge the living and the dead. I believe in the Holy Spirit, the Holy Christian Church, the communion of saints, the forgiveness of sins, the resurrection of the body, and the life everlasting. Amen. We continue now in our Lutheran service book with hymn 617. O Lord, we praise Thee, bless Thee, and adore Thee. 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

0: great is thy faithfulness, sung for us today by the St. Olaf Choir. This hymn is found in your Lutheran service book, hymn 809, and draws upon God's word in Genesis chapter 8, Psalm 89, Lamentations chapter 3, and the Epistle of St. James in chapter 1. 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
1: 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It makes me feel like it's going to be a great day.
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0: Continuing with our sacred music journey, we turn to the National Lutheran Choir with a hymn found in our hymnal Lutheran Worship. In LW, it is hymn 156, Creator Spirit, Heavenly Dove.

The Word of God in Psalm 46, God is our hope and strength, sung by the choir of King's College, Cambridge. And next we turn to the American Contrarie and the choirs of St. Paul's Lutheran Church, treating us to hymn 922 in our Lutheran service book, Go, My Children, with My Blessing, Never Alone.

Music by New Covenant, the hymn tune Dia Domata, used in our Lutheran service book with hymn 525, Crown Hymn with Many Crowns. 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Thank you, brothers and sisters. 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
3: Our next piece is performed by the Robert Shaw Orchestra and Chorus, a selection from George Friedrich Handel's Messiah. In the first part, the final movement, the 21st movement, His yoke is easy and His burden is light. Drawing upon God's word in the Gospel of St. Matthew, chapter 11, verses 28 and 29.

0: That was the Concordia Seminary Chorus with the Magnificat, the Song of Mary, drawing upon the Gospel of St. Luke in chapter 1, verses 46 to 55. It's used a few times in our Lutheran service book. The one I know best is from the Office of Evening Prayer. The canticle there, the Magnificat, found in your Lutheran service book on page 248.
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3: God's Word is a lamp unto my feet and a light unto my path. 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Shortly thereafter, we added evening prayer. You've expressed your appreciation and asked for more. You can now hear morning prayer 7 days a week at 7 a.m. and evening prayer Monday through Saturday at 5 p.m. with new sermons from faithful pastors of the LCMS. 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
0: It has been a real pleasure to have you with me this afternoon, brothers and sisters, as we journey through the hymns, psalms, and spiritual songs of our church. But our time is drawing to a close. So before we get to our hymn for parting, let us end our time as we always do, praying together the Lord's Prayer. And let us pray. Our Father, who art in heaven, hallowed be thy name. Thy kingdom come, thy will be done, on earth as it is in heaven. Give us this day our daily bread, and forgive us our trespasses, as we forgive those who trespass against us. And lead us not into temptation, but deliver us from evil. For thine is the kingdom, and the power, and the glory, forever and ever. Amen. Our hymn for parting today is one of my favorite hymns of comfort, found in the first hymnal of our faith. That is the Psalter, the Book of Psalms. God's Word in Psalm 121, sung by the choir of King's College, Cambridge. I will lift up mine eyes. And brothers and sisters, until we speak again tomorrow, the Lord bless you and keep you. The Lord make his face shine upon you and be gracious unto you. The Lord lift up his countenance upon you and give you peace. Have a wonderful rest of your Tuesday, and I'll see you all tomorrow. Bye-bye.

0: proclaiming the good news of Christ for you for 100 years. 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
1: First John 3:1-3. See what kind of love the Father has given to us, that we should be called children of God. And so we are. The reason why the world does not know us is that they did not know Him. Beloved, we are God's children now, and what we will be has not yet appeared. But we know that when He appears, we shall be like Him, because we shall see Him as He is. And everyone who thus hopes in Him purifies himself as He is pure.

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0: Trinity, of course, is found everywhere in Scripture. Usually we'll begin with plural mentions of God in Genesis and then go very quickly to the Old Testament reading for this coming Sunday, Trinity Sunday, the holy, holy, holy of Isaiah's vision of the Lord high and lifted up on his throne. Greetings and welcome to Issues Etc. back on this Tuesday afternoon, May the 26th. I'm Todd Wilkin. Thanks for tuning us in. We're going to be looking forward to Sunday morning, according to the one-year lectionary, Holy Trinity Sunday. Dr. John Bambara will be our guest. Terry Mattingly joins us after that to discuss media coverage of Pope Leo's encyclical on artificial intelligence. Then Katie Faust will respond to a New York Times story titled, They Started IVF, Then Split, Now Who Gets Custody of the Embryos? Dr. John Bambara is senior pastor of St. James Lutheran Church in Lafayette, Indiana, a Navy chaplain serving the U.S. Marine Corps. Dr. Bambara, welcome back.
1: It's a joy to be with you, Todd.
0: We are coming off of one major festival, and I think Trinity is a very close second to the celebration of Pentecost. Why is it a big deal, and what are we going to see and hear during the divine service that might be different on Trinity?
1: You're right, Todd. The Festival of Holy Trinity, sometimes just called Trinity Sunday, it holds a unique place in the church's liturgical calendar. And unlike most festivals that celebrate a specific historical event, like the birth of Christ at Christmas or his bodily resurrection at Easter, Trinity Sunday celebrates the revelation of the doctrine of God, the knowledge that there is only one and true living God in three distinct persons, the Father, Son, and Holy Spirit. So Trinity Sunday takes place on this first Sunday after Pentecost, and this timing is highly intentional and deeply symbolic for the church. First, it sets a priority, the culmination of divine revelation through Christ Jesus. It is the incarnate Son who discloses the divine name and our understanding of the divine being. The one who delays self-disclosure at the burning bush, saying, I will be whom I will be. That is, I will be the self-revealing one, does so precisely as the incarnate I am. And this is why we get 10 I am statements coming from Jesus. It is the Lord Jesus in the present tense who gives us the unveiled name of God by making accessible by his sacrificial and atoning work the very life of God to humanity, indeed the very name of God upon humanity. And so the church year is divided into two halves. The first half, which is Advent through Pentecost, it charts the history of salvation. The Father sends the Son, Christmas, by way of the Blessed Virgin Mary. The Son redeems humanity, observed during Holy Week. And then the Father and the ascended Son send the Holy Spirit, Pentecost. That was this past Sunday. And then Holy Trinity Sunday serves as the grand finality to this first half of the year, celebrating the full revelation of who God is, what God has done, and how God is known and enjoyed. And thus, the Festival of Holy Trinity presents the foundation of our holy faith. It monumentalizes that the Christian life is bound to and flows from the triune God. Christians are baptized into the name of the Father, Son, and Holy Spirit, and the doctrine shapes how we understand and engage all of creation, every aspect of redemption, and even the eschatological trajectory of all things. Because this day focuses on a profound theological mystery, the liturgy shifts in several distinct ways, beginning with the visual marker of white vestments and paraments and banners, unlike the red that we've had during Pentecost. The burning bright red to symbolize the fire of the Holy Spirit. Trinity Sunday uses white and gold to depict purity, holiness, majesty, heaven, and the divine nature ensconced in the glory of the triune Godhead. Our evangelical Catholic churches of the Missouri Synod, along with Anglican and some Church of Rome parishes, again will use this day to publicly confess the long, rhythmic, and meticulously detailed Athanasian Creed. This creed, not unlike the Nicene, was specifically composed to combat early heresies regarding the triunity of God and the dual nature of Christ. And so it famously states, we worship one God in Trinity and Trinity in unity, neither confounding the persons nor dividing the substance. By opening and closing with statements that, quote, this is the Catholic faith, end quote, and no one can be saved outside of it, the Athanasian Creed sets the doctrine of God and Christology as the sine qua non of biblical revelation and redeeming faith. So unlike Islam, we worship the one and only true and living God. The music of the festival is heavily focused on praising the triune nature of God. You'll almost always hear hymns like Huber's Holy, Holy, Holy, Lord God Almighty, or Come Thou Almighty King. The Eucharistic prayer, which is the Great Thanksgiving, it includes a proper preface specifically designated for Trinity Sunday, in which the Father, Son, and Holy Spirit are named. They are spoken of in terms of having equal glory and co-eternal in majesty. There's also a triadic liturgical structure to the Sunday, with the number three tightly woven into the entire divine service. So you have the Kyrie Eleison, Lord have mercy, Christ have mercy, Lord have mercy, the Gloria Patri, glory be to the Father, Son, and Holy Spirit. And all of these are sung with special fervor, with the divine service concluding with a solemn threefold Arianic benediction or a specific Trinitarian blessing.
0: So talk about some of these propers for Trinity, beginning with the proper preface that would lead into the Lord's Supper.
1: It reads this way: It is truly meet, right, and salutary that we should at all times and in all places give thanks to you, Holy Lord, Almighty Father, everlasting God, who with your only begotten Son and the Holy Spirit are one God, one Lord. In the confession of the only true God, we worship the Trinity in person and the unity in substance of majesty co-equal. And therefore, with angels and archangels and with all the company of heaven, we laud and magnify your glorious name evermore, praising you and saying. And so the proper preface for Trinity Sunday is a theological and literary masterpiece, period, full stop. And what makes the proper preface for the Festival of Holy Trinity so special is how meticulously it balances complex 4th century Trinitarian theology with beautiful rhythmic praise. It manages to state the deepest mysteries of the faith, which is the being of God and the union of the two natures of Christ, without falling into heresy, but rather extolling orthodoxy. It accomplishes this with precise vocabulary of equality. The text of the preface is carefully engineered to combat early heresies that crept into the church and needed addressing, heresies like Arianism, which claimed that Jesus was lesser than the Father. It uses exact philosophical terms to declare that the three persons of the Trinity share the exact same divine status, and it employs this language that was existing during the day in order to articulate what is clearly a scriptural revelation. Preface boldly confesses that there is no difference in essence. What we believe of the Father's glory, we believe exactly the same of the Son and the Holy Spirit. Additionally, it proclaims that there is neither distinction nor division. It praises not in the unity of a single person, but the Trinity of one substance. And the preface builds a rhythmic momentum by using triads, groups of three phrases. This is the liturgical rule of three, and does this to mirror the nature of the revealed Godhead. In its Latin and classic English translations, it builds to a climax by declaring that in confessing the true and eternal Godhead, Christians worship the distinction in persons, the personis propietas, the unity in essence, in essentia unitas, and then equality in majesty. And this careful structuring acts as a linguistic icon of the Trinity, three distinct theological points that form one unified declaration of praise. And the end result is not only is the theme of the day clearly set forth in the preface, but it melds the biblical theology and the worship of the church in spirit and in truth. In academic settings, sometimes discussing the Trinity can feel like a cold, abstract, or mathematical problem. But the brilliance of the Trinity Sunday proper preface is that it transforms this dogmatic theology into a deeply personal act of worship, reminding each of us that the mysterious, infinite God who created the universe is the exact same God who redeemed us on the cross and lives with us today.
0: Our intro, where is it found?
1: Psalm 8, verses 1 and 2, 3 to 5, and it employs a liturgical text. It reads like this: Blessed be the Holy Trinity and the undivided unity. Let us give glory to him because he has shown his mercy to us. O Lord, our God, how majestic is your name in all the earth. You have set your glory above the heavens. Out of the mouths of babes and infants, you have established strength. When I look at your heavens, the work of your fingers, the moon and the stars, which you have set in place, what is man that you are mindful of him, and the son of man that you care for him? And yet you have made him a little lower than heavenly beings and crowned him with glory and honor. Glory be to the Father, and to the Son, and to the Holy Spirit, as it was in the beginning, is now, and will be forever. Amen. Blessed be the Holy Trinity in the undivided unity. Let us give glory to him because he has shown mercy to us. Intro, it opens with a liturgical text evocative of the Athanasian Creed, and then it switches to praising the triune God for mercy shown. Mercy is found only in the Father, Son, and Holy Spirit. And this is because the only true and triune God has made a way for divine mercy to be possible through the redemptive work of the incarnate Son of God. In the intro, it then pivots to Psalm 8, verses 1 to 5, which is a staple of Old Testament reading for Trinity Sunday because it beautifully captures the tension between the cosmic majesty of God and his intimate care for humanity. Themes that lie right at the very heart of Trinitarian theology and biblical Christology. Psalm 8 echoes the threefold divine nature by opening and closing with a powerful declaration of God's name. Verse 1 reads, O Lord, our Lord, how majestic is your name in all the earth. In the liturgy of the Holy Church, this repetition isn't just poetic. It's seen as a subtle Old Testament hint of the Trinity, which is why this text is interpreted for us in the book of Hebrews as Christological. The first Lord translates the covenant name of God, which is Yahweh, the Father. The second Lord, Adonai, points toward majesty and dominion, a title frequently applied to our Lord Jesus Christ in the New Testament. And by praising the single name of God across multiple expressions of majesty, the text mirrors the Athanasian Creed's declaration that we worship one God in Trinity and Trinity in unity. Trinity Sunday celebrates God as creator, redeemer, and sanctifier in keeping with the first of the ecumenical creeds, the Apostles' Creed, in three articles. Luther breaks this out brilliantly for us in the small catechism. And so Psalm 8 leans heavily into the first person of the Trinity by marveling at the sheer scale of creation. And that's verse 3. When I look at your heavens, the work of your fingers, it forces each of us into a posture of profound humility. On a day dedicated to contemplating an inscrutable mystery, Psalm 8 reminds the church that the triune God is infinitely larger than human intellect, yet his glory is uttered by even babes and infants. Verse 2. Now, while King David originally wrote the psalm to marvel at human responsibility in creation by the direction of the Holy Spirit in the New Testament, those writers explicitly turn to Psalm 8 and see it as a prophecy about Jesus Christ. And the author of Hebrews, this is Hebrews chapter 2, verses 6 to 9, quotes verses 4 and 5 directly to explain the incarnation and the work of the Son. In other words, we're not at liberty to interpret this psalm any way that we want. Already under the inspiration of the Holy Spirit, the divine interpretation has been given to us and is an example of how to interpret all of the psalms. So Jesus, the second person of the Trinity, literally became a little lower than the angels by taking on human flesh from Saint Mary and suffering death on a cross. Through his resurrection and ascension, he was crowned with glory and honor, quoting the text again, restoring humanity's relationship with the Father, Son, and Holy Spirit. By chanting Psalm 8 as our intro on Trinity Sunday, the church isn't just looking at a starry night sky. Instead, we trace the grand arc of salvation, how the transcendent Creator God stooped down in the person of Jesus and rescued humanity. And so the intro memorializes that our knowledge and experience of the Holy Trinity is the result of the incarnate work of the Son of God.
2: How does our collect read?
1: Almighty and everlasting God, you have given us grace to acknowledge the glory of the eternal Trinity by the confession of a true faith, and to worship the unity and the power of the divine majesty. Keep us steadfast in this faith, and defend us from all adversities. For you, O Father, Son, and Holy Spirit, live and reign one God now and forever. Colic sets the idea that we can come to a right understanding of the living God right out of frame. This does not happen by nature. It is the Almighty and Everlasting God who is, as it says here, given us grace to acknowledge the glory of the eternal Trinity, end quote. This acknowledgement is both grace and revelation. Furthermore, it is the true faith. Mormonism doesn't have it. Islam can't discern it, and neither can human nature. It is bound to the true faith, manifest and known through the person, work, and words of our Lord Jesus Christ. So in the midst of our worship of the unity in the power of the divine majesty, we ask the same triune God to keep us steadfast in this faith, meaning that we would be firmly devoted to the Father, Son, and Holy Spirit, and not enticed by the cares of the world and the deceitfulness of riches. And what is more, we petition to be defended by God from all adversaries and adversities such that would damage or jeopardize this beautiful gift of faith.
0: Our gradual and verse?
1: The gradual is a liturgical text and reads this way. Blessed are you, O Lord, who beholds the deep and who dwells between the cherubim. Blessed are you, O Lord, in the firmament of heaven, and greatly to be praised forever. And the verse, also a liturgical text, reads this way, and then I'll comment on both. Alleluia, blessed are you, O Lord, God of our fathers, and greatly to be praised and glorified forever. Alleluia. In the gradual, as I said, we have another liturgical text. It's a paralleled and poetic statement of adoration of the incomprehensible one that dwells between the cherubim and who has made himself known in the apprehensible Christ. The phraseology is of the highest sort of praise that brings the song of heaven into the mouth of mortals. With respect to the verse, within its setting in the Mass, particularly during the Holy Gospel's procession, the verse declares that the God whom we worship and whose word is proclaimed in the gospel of our Lord Jesus Christ is the same Lord and God of our fathers, of our immediate Christian ancestors, all the way back to Abraham and to our first parents in Eden.
0: Dr. John Bombaro is our guest. We're looking forward to Sunday morning according to the one-year lectionary, Holy Trinity Sunday. The first reading, Isaiah 6, 1 through 7, is next.
2: Be strong and courageous. Those are the words that the Lord spoke to Joshua as he was sending him across the Jordan to take possession of the promised land.
0: Pastor Brian Wolfmiller talking about his presentation at the 2026 Issues Etc. Making the Case Conference.
2: Where does that courage come from? From Joshua's strength? From the number of soldiers? No, from the promise. I will not leave you or forsake you. The Christian is courageous to face all of the troubles of this world, not because we're strong, not because we can resist the world and the flesh and the devil on our own, but because the Lord is with us. The Lord fights for us. The Lord keeps us through all the troubles of life into the joy and hope of the life to come.
0: You can meet and hear Pastor Brian Wolfmiller making the case for Christian courage at this year's Making the Case Conference, June 12th and 13th, at Concordia University, Chicago. 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
0: The Old Testament contains many prophetic predictions. While some foretell the rise or fall of nations, others tell of the birth of a child, or in some cases, the death of a person. Many point to the Savior. Perhaps some of the hardest to understand are those that predict a future event in terms of how many years into the future it will happen. That's one of the issues taken up by the Issues Etc. Book of the Month for May, Wrestling with God, Understanding Difficult Old Testament Passages. 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Dr. John Bombar was our guest. We're looking forward to Holy Trinity Sunday, according to the one-year lectionary. Here is our Old Testament reading from Isaiah 6, the first seven verses. "In the year that King Uzziah died, I saw the Lord sitting upon a throne high and lifted up, and the train of his robe filled the temple. Above him stood the seraphim. Each had six wings. With two he covered his face, with two he covered his feet, and with two he flew. And one called to another and said, 'Holy, holy, holy is the Lord of hosts. The whole earth is full of his glory.' And the foundations of the thresholds shook at the voice of him who called, and the house was filled with smoke. And I said, 'Woe unto me, for I am lost, for I am a man of unclean lips, and I dwell in the midst of a people of unclean lips. For my eyes have seen the King, the Lord of hosts.' Then one of the seraphim flew to me, having in his hand a burning coal that he had taken with tongs from the altar. And he touched my mouth and said, 'Behold, this has touched your lips. Your guilt is taken away, your sin atoned for.'" John, what would you say about this reading?
1: Well, the opening segment of Isaiah stands as a dramatic account of the prophet's vision of the heavenly throne room, and it gives us one of the most foundational and evocative Old Testament texts appointed for Holy Trinity Sunday. And it's uniquely suited for this festival for three primary reasons: the heavenly praise of the angels, the New Testament revelation of who was on that throne, and the Trinitarian structure of the divine sending. The most immediate and recognizable liturgical link to Trinity Sunday is the Song of the Seraphim. These are the burning angels that surrounded the throne of God. And they called to one another saying, "Holy, holy, holy is the Lord of hosts, the whole earth of his full of his glory," verse 3. This threefold repetition of God's holiness is called the Trisagion, or the Tersanctus. The Trisagion is a treasured canticle that's widely sung on this festival day. While in the Hebrew literature, repetition is used for ultimate emphasis, you know, for instance, that God is the holiest, the Christian tradition has long understood this threefold cry as an implicit recognition of the three distinct persons of the Trinity, Father, Son, and Holy Spirit, who together share one single majestic glory. The revelation of the divine name by Christ Jesus in the Trinitarian benedictions and declarations throughout the New Testament, as well as Genesis 1, verses 1 to 3, make this absolutely certain. This is a Trinitarian revelation. As noted in the proper preface, this text is the literal source of the Sanctus sung during the liturgy of Holy Communion. On Trinity Sunday, when our people sing Holy, Holy, Holy, we are directly joining the song of Isaiah's angels to praise the triune God, with this song echoing throughout the corridors of time and stretching for millennia. In fact, it's one of my favorite parts of the entire divine service, where it is declared for us that with angels and archangels and all the company of heaven, we laud and magnify your glorious name, that triune name again. In Isaiah 6, the prophet writes, I saw the Lord sitting upon a throne high and lifted up. That's verse 1. Now, to the reader of the Old Testament, this is Yahweh, the God of Israel. However, the New Testament explicitly unpacks this vision in a Trinitarian way. In John chapter 12, verse 41, after quoting Isaiah's prophecy from this very encounter, the apostle John boldly declares, Isaiah said these things because he saw his glory and spoke of him. In the context of John's inspired gospel, the him refers directly to Jesus Christ. And therefore, Trinity Sunday utilizes Isaiah 6 to demonstrate a profound mystery. The transcendent God of the Old Testament throne room is the exact same divine word who took on human flesh by the seed of a woman. And although just outside the prescribed text for this week, at the climax of the vision, after Isaiah's sins are cleansed by the burning coal, he hears the voice of the Lord speaking. Note the shift in pronouns that come in verse 8. And I heard the voice of the Lord saying, whom shall I send and who will go for us? And much like the language that's used at creation, let us make man in our image, Genesis 1:26. This use of the plural pronouns, us, points to the inner conversation and community of the Blessed Trinity. It's not God speaking to the angels. The angels don't share in God's creative or ascending authority. Instead, it's a glimpse into the unified will of the Father, Son, and Holy Spirit, purposing to send prophets and ultimately Christ Jesus himself into the world for the salvation of humanity. And just one final word on verse 7, the burning coal that's taken from the altar. As soon as we hear altar, we ought to be thinking of sacrifice. And on the altar of the Holy Cross, Christ was sacrificed, touching of the lips, and the guilt was taken away. Sin was atoned for. We have to think Eucharistically here. Just as when our first parents had sinned by their lips and mouth, their tongue, tasting that which was forbidden of them, so Christ provides the medicine of immortality, the blood of the atonement. The Eucharist touches our lips, our tongue, and the curse is reversed. And here we share in the forgiveness of sins.
9: Our psalm is Psalm 29.
1: And it reads this way. Ascribe to the Lord, O heavenly beings, ascribe to the Lord glory and strength. Ascribe to the Lord the glory due his name. Worship the Lord in the splendor of holiness. The voice of the Lord is over the waters. The God of glory thunders, the Lord over many waters. The voice of the Lord is powerful. The voice of the Lord is full of majesty. The voice of the Lord breaks the cedars. The Lord breaks the cedars of Lebanon. He makes Lebanon to skip like a calf, and Sirion like a young wild ox. The voice of the Lord flashes forth flames of fire. The voice of the Lord shakes the wilderness. The Lord shakes the wilderness of Kadesh. Voice of the Lord makes the deer give birth and strips the forest bears. And in his temple, all cry glory. The Lord sits enthroned over the flood. The Lord sits enthroned as king forever. May the Lord give strength to his people. May the Lord bless his people with peace. Well, this psalm, Psalm 29, is a magnificent, thunderous hymn of praise fittingly appointed for this festival of Holy Trinity. It may have the coolest moniker in the Psalter too. It's known as the Psalm of Seven Thunders. It depicts a violent, majestic storm rolling across the landscape of Israel, which the psalmist interprets as the literal voice of God. And so it fits Trinity Sunday because of its implicit Trinitarian architecture and heavy emphasis upon the divine voice. playing on speech act theory, where we have the locutor, the Father, the elocution, the Word, that is the Son, and the perlocutionary force matching Father, Son, and Holy Spirit, like at the time of creation. Psalm 8 and Isaiah 6, Psalm 29, just read here, it employs a literary structure that mirrors the triune nature of God, dividing neatly into three movements that map onto the Father, Son, and Holy Spirit in this way. First, we have the heavenly preamble in verses 1 and 2. It paints a scene of the heavenly courts commanding the heavenly beings to ascribe glory to the Lord. This focuses on the transcendent, majestic source of all things traditionally associated with God the Father. And then comes the earthly manifestation in verses 3 to 9. The core of the psalm tracks the voice of the Lord, bearing the word of God, breaking over the waters, shattering the cedars, shaking the wilderness. This is the active, dynamic expression of God breaking into physical creation, a theme tied to the eternal Logos, the Son, and the Lord's presence. Think incarnation. And then thirdly, the earthly sanctuary finds depiction in verses 10 and 11. The storm recedes. The scene shifts to God sitting enthroned over the floods, dispensing strength and shalom to his people. This life-giving, peace-bringing, comprehensive, redemptive presence points to the work of the Holy Spirit as in the church today. And perhaps as a capstone, the covenant name of God, Yahweh, the Lord, is stated exactly 18 times in this brief text, but is always clustered in three major waves of praise throughout the stanzas, reinforcing the three-in-one rhythm of this festival. A couple other things to say, a word about the liturgical connections within the text. The phrase, the voice of the Lord, kol Yahweh, in Hebrew, echoes exactly seven times in verses 3 through 9. The voice is over the waters, powerful, full of majesty, breaks the cedars, flashes forth fire, shakes the wilderness, and seventh, makes the oaks whirl. In the liturgy of the Holy Mass, this sevenfold voice carries immense significance, beginning with the perfection of divine revelation. Consider that in Hebrew numerology, seven represents completion and perfection. The seven thunders signify that the full revelation of God's character is being spoken to the world through the Word made flesh. On Trinity Sunday, that full revelation is the mystery of the Father, Son, and Holy Spirit, now as gift to those baptized into this name most holy. Verse 9 presents, I think, a call to worship as this sevenfold voice crashes down. The psalmist declares that in God's temple, all cry glory, and this is the ultimate liturgical response. On Trinity Sunday, the church gathers in its own temple to echo this cry, answering the manifestation of the triune God with the Gloria Patri, glory be to the Father and to the Son and to the Holy Spirit. In my view, the most profound specific mention in Psalm 29 is sacramental, dealing directly with holy baptism. In verse 3, the voice of the Lord is over the waters. The God of glory thunders, the Lord over many waters. And because Trinity Sunday is heavily associated with the Great Commission, baptizing them into the name of the Father and of the Son and of the Holy Spirit, Psalm 29's focus on the voice over the waters takes on deep sacramental meaning, exploited by none better than Martin Luther, who connects the word and the water. This is a quote from Luther in volume 12. He says this, who then would despise the fact that God, the Father, Son, and Holy Spirit are present in holy baptism? Who would call such water simply water only? Do we not see what sort of spice God casts into this water? If you cast sugar into water, it's no longer water, but delicious claret or something else. Why then do we want to separate the word from the water so entirely in this case and say that the water is simply water only, just as if God's word, nay, God himself, were not present with and in this water, just as they were on the banks of the Jordan when Christ stood in the water, the Holy Spirit hovered over it, and God the Father spoke. And this is why baptism is a water that takes away sin, death, and every evil and helplessness, enter heaven and eternal life. Such a delicious sugar water, aromatic and specific it has become because God himself has entered into it. Wow, that's a great quote. So when we hear the voice of the word of God is combined with the water in the power and efficacy of the Holy Spirit, it becomes a life-giving sacrament. That's Luther's point. And just as the voice of the Lord in Psalm 29 rules over many waters and acts with raw creative power, so too does God's voice over baptismal fonts around the world shatter the power of sin and dispense resurrection life, which is the life of Christ himself, who is the eternal life. And then closing it out in verse 10, the Lord sits upon, sits enthroned over the flood. Liturgically, this connects to the historic flood prayer that's used in our traditional Lutheran baptismal rite. Reminds the church that the same God who brought judgment through the great flood of Noah now sits enthroned over the waters of baptism to bring salvation, security, and peace to his church. And the psalm concludes in verse 11 by promising that the Lord will bless his people with peace. In the divine service, this peace is precisely what is delivered to the believer in the waters of holy baptism and in the Holy Eucharist, where the divine declaration of the Pax Domini imparts the shalom of Christ.
9: Dr. John Bambaro is our guest. We will get into the epistle reading in Romans 11 for Holy Trinity Sunday, one of Paul's great Roman doxologies.
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0: Welcome back to Issues Etc. I'm Todd Wilkin. On this Tuesday, May the 26th, we're looking forward to Holy Trinity Sunday with Dr. John Bombaro, according to the One-Year Lectionary. We come to our epistle reading in Romans 11, beginning at verse 33. Oh, the depth of the riches and wisdom and knowledge of God! How unsearchable are his judgments, how inscrutable his ways! For who has known the mind of the Lord, or who has been his counselor, or who has given a gift to him that he might be repaid? For from him and through him and to him are all things. To him be glory forever. Amen.
1: We hear St. Paul's magisterial text transitions the church from trying to rationally solve the mystery of God to now humbly receiving him through the means that he's provided. It caps the limits of human reason and instead puts into our hearts and mouths the confession of divine revelation. It gives us a festal connection. Doxology over anatomy. Just at the point where we are tempted to treat the doctrine of the triunity of God like a math equation. Dispense with the analogies, dispense and simply confess. As Luther taught us, we all believe in one true God, Father, Son, and Holy Spirit. In this Romans text, just a few verses in chapter 11, it rescues the festival of Holy Trinity by shifting the church's posture from impersonal analysis to passional doxology, praise. Indeed, the apostle declares how inscrutable his ways. And here, St. Paul flatly states that the inner workings of God's mind and nature are unsearchable. Trinity Sunday is not the day the church claims to have fully figured out God. It is the day that the church praises God for who he has revealed himself to be while respecting the boundaries of the holy mystery. Hence, the Trinitarian prepositions within the climax of Paul's praise, which rely on three distinct prepositions that point directly to the triune work of the triune God. From him, ex autu, the Father is the source of all creation. Through him, de autu, the Son is the agent of redemption and mediator. And to him, eis autan, the Holy Spirit drawing all creation back into communion with God. It's in the sacramental connection that the inscrutable becomes tangible for us mortals. If God's ways are indeed inscrutable and his mind is unknowable, then how are human beings supposed to relate to him? Well, first, this doesn't mean that he is unknowable without relatability, like Islam's problematic theology, where Allah is totalitarian, that is to say, totally other. Well, if that's the case, then just as Islam says, there is no analogia entis, there's no analogy of the divine being to our being, or the Imago Dei, there's no image of God in man, nothing relatable there. So the entire religion turns out to be conjectural and confected. No, not in biblical faith. The revelation of God in and through the patriarchs, the revelation of God through Israel, they come to a definitive climax in the incarnation.

0: baptism, the abstract mystery of the Trinity becomes intimate. It becomes a concrete reality. And St. Paul asks, who has given a gift to him that he might be repaid? Well, baptism is the ultimate answer to this question. It is entirely a gift of God's grace, requiring no prior payment or merit from the man, woman, or child who received it. When the pastor pours water baptizing into the name of the Father and of the Son and the Holy Spirit, the believer is literally plunged into the depths of the riches of God and adopted into the divine life of the Holy Trinity. And then if that were not glorious enough, there's the Eucharist, where the wisdom and knowledge of God are distributed in the host and the chalice. The human reason looks at the altar, it sees mere elements. But the unsearchable judgments of God have decreed that through these hallowed and glorified elements, Christ's true body and blood, the living Christ himself, is given for the forgiveness of sins, life, and salvation. And so the Eucharist fulfills verse 36. Through him are all things. It is through Christ's physical sacrifice delivered to the church in time and space that believers encounter the otherwise unapproachable glory of God. When Romans 11 is read on Trinity Sunday, it serves as a guardrail for the liturgy. It reminds us that the sacraments are not magic tricks that we control, nor is the Trinity a riddle or a puzzle that we're supposed to solve. Instead, the sacraments are the anchors given to finite people by an infinite, loving God, that we may recognize who he is and what he is doing in our midst, and indeed, what human destiny intends. And as the text concludes, the only appropriate response to both the mystery of the Trinity and the mysteries of the sacraments is the final line of the passage. To him be glory forever. Amen.
1: So take us into our gospel reading, John 3, 1 through 17.
0: Now there was a man of the Pharisees named Nicodemus, a ruler of the Jews. This man came to Jesus by night and said to him, Rabbi, we know that you're a teacher come from God, for no one can do these signs that you do unless God is with him. Jesus answered him, Truly, truly, I say to you, unless one is born again, he cannot see the kingdom of God. Nicodemus said to him, How can a man be born when he is old? Can he enter a second time into his mother's womb and be born? Jesus answered, Truly, truly, I say to you, unless one is born of water and the Spirit, he cannot enter the kingdom of God. That which is born of the flesh is flesh, and that which is born of the Spirit is spirit. Do not marvel that I said to you, you must be born again. The wind blows where it wishes, and you hear its sound, but you do not know where it comes from or where it goes. So it is with everyone who is born of the Spirit. Nicodemus said to him, How can these things be? Jesus answered, Are you the teacher of Israel, and yet you do not understand these things? Truly, truly, I say to you, we speak of what we know and bear witness to what we have seen, but you do not receive our testimony. If I have told you earthly things you do not believe, how can you believe if I tell you heavenly things? No one has ascended into heaven except he who descended from heaven, the Son of Man. And as Moses lifted up the serpent in the wilderness, so the Son of Man must be lifted up, that whoever believes in him may have eternal life. For God so loved the world that he gave his only Son, that whoever believes in him should not perish but have eternal life. For God did not send his Son into the world to condemn the world, but in order that the world might be saved through him. Todd, here we have our Lord's celebrated nocturnal dialogue with Nicodemus on this festival of Holy Trinity. I'd like to disabuse a reductionistic modern evangelical reading on personal salvation or conversion, you must be born again, and see it through the lens of the historic liturgy and theology, such that presents for us and all time a powerhouse of Trinitarian, Christological, and sacramental revelation. In fact, this exact passage is traditionally appointed as the Holy Gospel for the Festival of Holy Trinity because it weaves these three threads into a seamless tapestry of salvation. So yes, while it's true that the word Trinity never appears in the text, these 17 verses provide a picture of the divine economy, that is, of how the three persons of the Godhead work in perfect unity to rescue lost humanity. The text establishes God the Father as the ultimate initiator of salvation.

0: He is the one who sends the Son out of radical cosmic love, for God so loved the world that he gave his only Son. Jesus the Son presents himself as the exclusive bridge between heaven and earth. He is the one who descended, condescended, who speaks with divine authority, and who must be lifted up, verses 13 and 14, to execute the Father's will as a perfect sacrifice, making atonement upon Calvary. And then the Holy Spirit here stands as the dynamic, undomesticated, life-giving agent. The wind or spirit blows where it wishes in verse 8. The Spirit is the one who graphically applies the salvation won by the Son, bringing new life into dead hearts. To be saved from condemnation and condemnation, Nicodemus learns from the mouth of the incarnate Word, and he's to be caught up in the unified action of the Father, Son, and Holy Spirit. So let's shift to the magnificent Christology in this text that focuses on the identity and mission of our Lord Jesus. In this passage, Jesus makes staggering claims about his own divine identity and specific nature of his mission. He is the God-man, one person with two natures, so that wherever that one person is present, and there is he as fully divine and fully human. Anything otherwise is someone other than Christ Jesus, or as it is in Greek in 2 John 7, Antichrist. Our Lord Jesus refers to himself as the Son of Man who descended from heaven, verse 13. And this highlights the mystery of the incarnation. He is fully human, Son of Man, conceived and born of the pure, holy Virgin Mary, yet possessing a heavenly divine origin as the eternal or eternally begotten divine Logos. He is uniquely qualified to reveal God because he coexists with the Father and the Holy Spirit. In John 3, this same Jesus is the antitype of the bronze serpent. And this is why he points Nicodemus to an obscure Old Testament event, such that we had just a few weeks ago in Numbers chapter 21. And as Moses lifted up the serpent in the wilderness, so the Son of Man must be lifted up. That's verse 14. And as we saw a couple of weeks ago when this Old Testament text was appointed, we have a profound Christological key. Just as the Israelites dying of venomous snake bites were healed by looking at the bronze serpent raised on a pole, humanity dying of the venom is saved by looking in faith to Jesus lifted on the cross and then lifted up at the ascension on high, and again lifted up as the Christ of the Eucharist during the major elevation at Holy Communion. So Christology here is explicitly tied to the crucifixion. Christ's glory is revealed in his suffering, but also, and by extension, his glory is linked to his ascension and to Holy Communion. Verse 17 clarifies Christ's mission statement. He did not come as a cosmic judge to condemn the world, which was already condemned under sin, but he's come as a savior whose very purpose is to give eternal life, that is, to give himself in the giving of faith, but also doing so concretely in the sacraments. For the first 15 centuries of the church, John 3 was universally understood as the foundational text for the theology of holy baptism. When Jesus tells Nicodemus how one enters the kingdom of God, his language is explicitly sacramental, and that's verse 5. You must be born of the water and the Spirit. It was only the rationalists of the radical Reformation, to which Luther would cede no quarter, that baptism's justifying and regenerative realities were openly and shockingly repudiated. But note that our Lord does not say born of the water and then later the Spirit, nor does he mean physical birth, water, versus spiritual birth. In the Greek text, water and spirit are bound together under a single preposition, and this signifies a single event. Like the voice over the waters in Psalm 29, the Holy Spirit binds himself to the physical element of water to perform a supernatural miracle. And this is why St. Paul will speak of one Lord, one faith, one baptism in Ephesians 4:5. The sacraments are how God engages in self-giving with his myriad of benefits. It's how he gives himself to humanity. In baptism, the phrase born again or born from above, it takes on full weight. It is a passive reception of life. An infant or an adult cannot birth themselves. They're acted upon by God. And baptism is this specific time and space bound instrument where the Spirit gives birth to Spirit. Verse 6. Through the water and the word, the baptized person is legally and spiritually transferred out of the broken cosmos, the flesh, the kingdoms of this world, and adopted into the eternal family of the triune God. And so when John 3 is read on Trinity Sunday, it brings everything full circle. The unsearchable, transcendent Godhead, the Holy Trinity, sent the divine word into human flesh to die on a tree, Christology, and that exact victory is delivered to you personally when the pastor pours the water upon a person in the power and efficacy of the Holy Spirit with the Word of God. And this is the triune name, and here we are talking about the sacraments.
1: With about a minute here, what would you say of our hymn of the day, "We All Believe in One True God"?
0: Well, we're on a roll with hymns composed by Martin Luther. If you haven't noticed, Todd, this evidences that he adhered quite tightly to the liturgical calendar in the great festivals of Christendom. "We All Believe in One True God" is one of the most foundational hymns of the conservative Reformation. Luther penned it in 1524 as the deliberate, powerful musical setting of the Nicene Creed, which is the creed to be employed for Holy Communion. In other words, Luther put into song the creedal statement for the evangelical mass, and the result is magnificent. Because it's based on the Nicene Constantinopolitan Creed, it cannot be said that Luther wrote this hymn from scratch. It's based on one stanza medieval German vernacular song, Eliza, from the 14th century, which was itself a paraphrase of the Latin version of the Nicene Creed. Now, what Luther did was take that simple medieval fragment and expand it into three distinct stanzas, carefully structuring each one around a specific person of the Trinity. And so the Wittenberger paired the text with an adaptive, robust version of the original 14th century plain song melody, resulting hymn as a sweeping, rhythmic, and instantly recognizable liturgical song that has this driving energy, perfect for this occasion. The last thing I'll say is this: for Luther, music was a primary tool for teaching theology, especially to the parishioners and those who hadn't had formal theological education. And so it serves several vital functions. First and foremost, it is musical catechism. And it's interesting that we start with we all believe, wir glauben, instead of the Latin credo, I believe. Luther emphasized the corporate unified nature of the church by changing the word to the plural. It's not just an individual belief, but a shared public confession of the entire communion across, in fact, the entire communion of saints across time and space.
1: Dr. John Bombaro is senior pastor of St. James Lutheran Church in Lafayette, Indiana. He's a Navy chaplain serving the U.S. Marine Corps. Dr. Bombaro, thanks.
0: It's my pleasure, Todd. Thank you.
1: Terry Mattingly will join us on the other side of the break to talk about media coverage of Pope Leo's encyclical, his first, on artificial intelligence. Then we'll discuss a New York Times story titled, "They Started IVF, Then Split, Now Who Gets Custody of the Embryos?" Katie Faust will be our guest.
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5: The abortion industry claims that access to abortion somehow protects women from abuse by making it easier for them to leave abusive relationships. Like usual, the claims of the abortion industry could not be further from the truth. Evidence shows that abortion, especially chemical abortion, is a favorite tool of human traffickers and woman abusers. With these deadly drugs available by mail with little to no medical oversight in place, many women have been poisoned against their will. Our friends at Charlotte Lozier Institute have documented that abortion is not an effective way to end violence, but rather it often perpetuates violence.
4: For more information, follow us on social media at Life Issues Institute.
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3: 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The following program, Issues, Etc., is a production of LPR, Lutheran Public Radio. 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
10: The idea that motherhood is so hard and so exhausting and so taxing, it creates this anti-child dynamic in our society.
11: A lot of churches kind of, you know, what they present on a regular basis to their congregations is sort of what Christians believe, but they don't really focus on the why we believe it. And as I look at the book of Acts, I mean, everywhere the apostles are going, they're focusing on the what and the why.
12: I like Esther because I think it speaks to a modern secular society and says to us, don't forget, God is in control, even at times when you may not be seeing how he is in control or even thinking about how he is in control, yet he still is in control.
13: And we are brought before the judgment seat of God, and he is going to render a verdict. And if he renders a verdict based on our own works, efforts, our own resume, then we are doomed. So our only hope to stand before that court is the blood of Christ, the evidence of his suffering in our place.
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1: When the Pope issues an encyclical, it's always news. When a Pope issues his first encyclical, it's bigger news, and when the subject of that encyclical is artificial intelligence, well, you know, the story is only going to get bigger from there. The headline from the New York Times, Pope Leo warns of risks from AI in the 42,300-word encyclical. Welcome back to Issues, Etc. I'm Todd Wilkin. Thanks for tuning us in live on this Tuesday afternoon, this 26th of May. Terry Mattingly joins us to talk about media coverage of Pope Leo's first encyclical on artificial intelligence. Katie Faust will be alongside after that. We'll discuss a New York Times story titled, They Started IVF, Then Split, Now Who Gets Custody of the Embryos? Terry Mattingly, a senior fellow on communications and culture at St. Constantine College in Houston, Texas. He is the author of Rational Sheep, a Substack newsletter on faith, family, and mass media, also of the National On Religion column for the Andrews McMeel Universal Syndicate, and for two decades, he led the GetReligion.org website. Terry, welcome back.
16: Glad to be here.
1: What was more important than parishes and families in the press coverage of Pope Leo and artificial intelligence?
16: Oh, all kinds of things were more important than little bitty subjects like that. To me, there's several things that I think are highly symbolic. It's a game that in Washington, D.C. is called Spot the Soundbite. which is like when a president gives an address and all the TV people try to figure out what's the sentence we're going to actually get to put on the evening news or the one paragraph. Well, I thought it was fascinating. First of all, Associated Press, which is the coverage most people in America will see, very typical coverage, but they did something that I was very happy about until I looked at it, at what they had done. They decided to read some crucial excerpts from the Pope's document. I mean, here are the most important subjects in the encyclical, and this is what the Pope actually said. Now, I love wire services giving us large blocks of material like that to read, but here are the important subjects in order of importance: democracy, social media, labor, war, economy, human trafficking, environment, and then the very last one, youth impact. Youth impact, certainly, that would affect schools, and that would affect a lot of things, but I would think that, you know, that pastors and stuff might be very concerned about that. The New York Times, after dealing with all the things it thought was most important, said the other key things were government regulations of the private companies that are driving the development of AI, protections and retraining for workers whose jobs are threatened, education to help students think critically about technology, action to protect children from violent, hypersexualized, or fake information online that is often generated by AI. Once again, there's the youth angle, but action to protect children, I assume, when I have a chance, I'm going to get to read the whole 42,000-word document. I'm starting an international trip right now and have been too busy packing and running to do that. And then the final thing, safeguards to ensure humans, not artificial intelligence, remain responsible for all decisions regarding the use of weapons. Now, what's interesting about that is even after starting with governments and corporations and everything else, when listing the other important things that it could do, all of it sounds like either corporate or government or maybe even the European Union or the United Nations or whatever. So with that in mind, give me your reaction. These are the very last words in the New York Times story. Others said that an encyclical's primary targets are the clergy and the faithful. Quote, I don't think the tech bros in Silicon Valley will listen that much, said Professor Noreen Hertzfeld, director of a program on technology and ethics at St. John's School of Theology and Seminary in Collegeville, Minnesota. But I think within the church, it will be there as a reference for priests and bishops, and particularly for those of us who are educating seminarians or young people. End of story. Now, ending a story with something like that is good in a way. It's normally where you kind of repeat what you've emphasized before. But I thought it was highly symbolic of the mainstream coverage that the New York Times decided the very last thing that needed to be mentioned was, oh, yeah, the Pope writes these documents for the church primarily. And the primary audience is the church, as opposed to the editorial board of the New York Times. I also thought it was interesting that the Times described that at times the Pope's document was like it came from a think tank. Here, let me read it. Although the encyclical includes significant references to scripture and religious teachings, none of which we hear, by the way, the document in many ways reads like a policy paper from a think tank or a lawmaker. Leo wrote in detail, for example, the importance of protecting children who are particularly susceptible to the warping effects of technology. Quote, psychological and psychiatric literature has documented with growing insistence how early and unsupervised exposure to digital devices and social media can negatively impact sleep, attention span, control of emotions, and relationships, especially during the most vulnerable stages of life, at times with tragic consequences, he wrote. Okay. I look forward to seeing the context of that. Wouldn't you think that that paragraph right there would also be highly relevant to pastors and parents? I mean, that sounds pretty scary to me. And if I was thinking about who has the ability to deal directly with children on that topic, especially in a biblical context, I would think pastors and parents would be at the top of the list. Yet the New York Times story really doesn't talk about that at all. So what we have here is a classic example of what you and I have talked about for over a decade. Get religion, we said this all the time. Politics is real. Religion, not so much for most editors in newsrooms. In this case, businesses, corporations, science people, and powerful, powerful people in the world are real. Parents and pastors, religious schools, not so much. So what we're seeing here is the lens, a great example of the lens through which the media looks at something as important as a papal document like this. And long and short of it, don't look for the Bible. Don't look for Jesus Christ. Don't look for the church itself as the body of Christ and responsibilities to believers, unbelievers, and children. It's primarily going to be about big, rich corporations and the government and what steers our bonds today, and all of which are valuable topics to discuss with AI. But I think the Pope, based on his previous statements, thinks the single most important thing about AI is that it can lead us to lose sight of the dignity of the human person and the human person's responsibility for their own lives and the lives of those who are in their care. So, is anybody going to write a story about that? We will have to see.
1: So, to me, that glaring omission and then really afterthought paragraph in the New York Times seemed to indicate that the reporters here, we're not talking about, I think we're talking about three people, if I'm not mistaken.
16: It's one of them a very skilled religion writer.
1: They either kind of lost sight of the ball or they fundamentally misunderstood the role of the Pope to the Roman Catholic Church. He is, first and foremost, and I think this is true of this Pope, a pastor. He has pastoral concerns.
16: But that is not what editors think. The editors think of him as the head of a massive, powerful international institution that is the closest thing the religious beat has to a combination of the government and the Olympics. I mean, the Vatican is viewed through the lens of public policy. When I was covering papal tours and things like that, when the Pope would give an address, we would play our own version of Spot the Soundbite. And we could almost always predict what would be the headlines the next day by the people who were covering it who weren't religion reporters. And the headline the next day would be whatever the Pope said that was relevant to American partisan politics, either to social issues, public spending, budget items, debates about the care of the poor. Something political would be the most important thing he said, even if that was one paragraph out of a sermon that was about Easter or about the resurrection or about the importance of the Holy Spirit in the life of the church. But if there was a paragraph about the environment, which is a valid topic for a Pope to talk about, but is that automatically the most important sentence in a papal document? Well, probably not. But when you view life through the lens of politics, corporations, and big, powerful institutions, who wants the material about the Bible? Or who wants the material about Jesus Christ, and let alone who wants material about something that would affect churches? I did think the New York Post was interesting. I've been looking at some of the coverage. Now, the New York Post, of course, as we all know, is a conservative newspaper. It's also a newspaper that's not that well known for handling religion well. But bless their hearts, here's the headline in the New York Post. Pope Leo issues dire warning on anti-human AI and new Tower of Babel in first encyclical. And they got the Tower of Babel, pretty powerful biblical image. They got that into the lead. Pope Leo, who previously described AI as the biggest challenge facing humanity, noted that the Tower of Babel was a doomed attempt by people to make a name for themselves by trying to build a single power and one language as they sought to erect a structure to heaven. He said the biblical story is a warning against a plan that dominates and ultimately dehumanizes, adding that instead AI's development should be shaped by diverse opinions and groups. The primary choice is not between a yes or no to technology, but rather between constructing Babel or rebuilding Jerusalem, he said. Bless their hearts. I haven't read the entire document, but I have to admit, if I was reading this document for the first time as fast as I could and was looking for something to put in the lead, the Tower of Babel would have jumped straight to the top of my list as an image that the public would probably understand, and probably the closest image you could get to what the Pope has said before about the dangers of AI, and most importantly, AI's ability to warp how we view what it means to be a responsible, active human being under the gaze of God. Okay? So I suspect there's more material in this encyclical that might fit that theme, and I look forward to reading it. And I hope at some point, bless the hearts, the New York Post got it in the headline and the lead. So three cheers for that. I think that was a pretty sharp decision if you care about religious imagery in this document.
1: 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We're talking about media coverage of Pope Leo's first encyclical on the subject of artificial intelligence. When we come back, we'll discuss some more of the media coverage.

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0: Lutheran Church of Missouri Synod congregations operate the second largest parochial school system in the U.S. Find a Lutheran school near you at lcms.org/schools, lcms.org/schools. We're talking about media coverage of Pope Leo's encyclical on artificial intelligence. Terry Mattingly is our guest. Terry, you had more to say about the New York Times coverage.
1: Yeah, there are some things in it that are good, but I've avoided the lead long enough. You get the tone of what they consider to be the big deal here. You read some of the lead. The second part of it, the document marks a powerful foray by the leader of the Roman Catholic Church into the debate about the misuse or overuse of artificial intelligence. But here's the lead. Pope Leo the 14th on Monday set out a sweeping vision for corporate executives, politicians, and individuals who will shape and be shaped by the future of artificial intelligence, warning leaders to safeguard humanity from AI's most disruptive efforts. It talked immediately, and this is valid, that he presented it with Christopher Ola, the co-founder of Anthropic, a major AI developer next to him, and he made some remarks. I'll get to that in a second. The Pope wrote, while emphasizing, quote, that technology should not be considered in itself as a force antagonistic to humanity, the pursuit of greater profits cannot justify choices that systematically sacrifice jobs. Well, a pastor is going to be worried about if something's going to come along and destroy the jobs of a lot of his people, and I don't doubt that that's an important topic. But once again, who does the Times think this document is primarily being sent to? And you heard it right there. Basically, corporations, politicians, and the people developing the programs. All important, but is that really the primary target for an encyclical from the Pope? And if it is, we can discuss that. The other thing, the timing of this was very important and is also linked to something that you and I have talked about before. Why did the Pope take the name Leo the 14th? And there was a very specific reason that he did, and it was linked to his concerns about AI. He literally took his name as Pope because of how concerned he is about AI and its impact on the world. So the New York Times got that in a pair of set of paragraphs, I think, were probably written by the religion writer. Although Leo publicly presented his encyclical on Monday, he formally signed it on May 15th, the 135th anniversary of the publication of Rerum Novarum, or Of New Things in English, a major encyclical written in 1891 by his namesake, Leo the 13th. The Pope's encyclical was timed to prompt comparisons with the earlier document, which guided Catholic teachings on how to protect workers after the technological and industrial disruptions of the 19th century. So this is a major concern to the Pope, who is, never forget, a math major and someone who is quite literate on issues of science. So that's important, and I'm glad that is in the story. It should be in the story. It's very important. But once again, what has dominated the Pope's comments about AI up to this point? And his comments have, while stressing the dangers to labor and other things, he's primarily been talking about Catholic theology, about the individual, the human person. And I think that's the subject that you should have led with. You know, continuing his concerns about a host of topics, including AI-driven weapons and AI-dominated factories, the Pope returned to his theme that ultimately hearts, minds, and souls could end up being corrupted by artificial intelligence, something the Church cannot ignore in its mission, something like that. And then the second paragraph for me might be something like, he even compared it to the Tower of Babel, one of the Bible's most striking images about human beings thinking they can be God. Or what can take the place of God. So that's That's interesting. I also thought that they did come back to the Anthropic guy. And this is what the head, a major AI developer and one of the co-founders of Anthropic had to say. Mr. Ola, who is not Catholic, praised the Pope's initiative, acknowledging that companies like his own need moral guidance to avoid being swayed by, quote, a set of initiatives and constraints that can sometimes conflict with doing the right thing. We need moral voices that the incentives cannot bend. Financial incentives, let's assume. Today is just the beginning, the start of a long collaboration between those of us who are building this and those who can see what we from the inside cannot. Nice quote. Good quote. Needs to be in there. But once again, that's a quote that applies just as much to the issues I've been mentioning that would affect pastors, parents, religious schools, and things the Vatican actually speaks to directly as much as it would affect maybe the profit-seeking boards of Microsoft, Apple, Tesla, et cetera, et cetera, et cetera. So I think you can't emphasize too much that the topics the press are getting into matter to the Pope. But until I read the whole document, until we read someone who will view the whole document through a theological lens, I don't know at this point whether the Pope's dominant message was primarily spiritual or was it as political as the press makes it sound. I suspect the Pope's document, as well, the New York Times said, has a lot of scripture and a lot of theology in it. Okay, maybe that's important. Maybe that needs to be at least mentioned. Who knows?
0: Did any of the media coverage just answer the basic question that non-Catholics and Catholics probably have, and that is, what is the force of a papal encyclical? What level of authority does it rise to for both the magisterium of the church and for the people?
1: Well, I think the fact that the New York Times ended with that very question, once again, I would suspect that's the religion writer pleading, folks, can we at least put this in the story? Now, I'm guessing. I do not know who wrote that paragraph and who put it there, but that's my suspicions as a veteran journalist who has covered his share of papal sermons and addresses. They at least got it in the New York Times. I'm sure I have not watched the television coverage. I hope this was a case where CNN or one of the major networks had an expert Catholic insider who could offer the exact note that you're talking about right now. I can think of some people I sure would have put on the air to fill that role. Robbie George of Princeton would leap right to the top of the heap. But there's thousands and thousands of words, and for a guy that was running out the front door of his house on a trip, I have read five or six major things, scanned through looking for theology, and I've shared what I can. I tell you, though, something else I did, which I'd like to share with readers. I went on X and looked for some of the threads coming out of some Roman Catholic priests that I respect a lot. And one of those priests is a man named Father Dwight Longenecker, who has the interesting distinction of he's the leader of a very large, growing Catholic church in Greenville, South Carolina, which happens to be the town in which his alma mater is from. And believe it or not, his alma mater is Bob Jones University. This is a man who grew up as a very, very conservative to fundamentalist Baptist, and now is a married, he used to be an Anglican, a married Roman Catholic priest leading a growing church that's now starting its own college. Anyway, Dwight Longenecker, instead of reacting, and he's a former journalist, I think I mentioned that, here's the quotes he emphasized. These are direct quotes. Technology has the power to heal, connect, educate, and protect our common home, but it also It can also divide, exclude, and generate new forms of injustice. Now, here's another quote that he picked out of the encyclical. We must lovingly safeguard the grandeur of humanity bestowed upon us and revealed in its fullness in Jesus Christ, the splendor of which no machine can ever replace. Okay, that's not a bad punch quote to have included in the story if you're interested in the religious language. One of his readers, I suspect another priest, fired back with this long quote. So listeners, listen to this quote. Humanity, created by God in all its grandeur, is today facing a pivotal choice, either to construct a new Tower of Babel or to build the city in which God and humanity dwell together. Each generation inherits the task of shaping its own era, of guiding history to become a place where the dignity of every person is safeguarded, justice is promoted, and fraternity is made possible. Yet every era also runs the risk of creating an inhumane and more unjust world. Whenever humanity is in danger of marring its true identity, we Christians lift our eyes to the incarnate God, knowing that it is only in the mystery of the Word made flesh that the mystery of humanity truly becomes clear. In Jesus Christ, this humanity in its grandeur becomes the way, the truth, and the life, opening the path for each of us to grow toward fullness. Okay, something tells me that that's a statement of the Pope's big idea, that when you're facing something as complex and scary as this, where are you supposed to look for your hope? That sounds to me like part of what Pope Leo was trying to say. And if I was going to look for one long quote that put it all in one place, that would be it.
0: So with about a minute or so here, why did they miss that? Because that is pretty obvious. Why didn't they lead with that and then move on to all the stuff that they really care about?
1: What's real? To the editors of elite newsrooms, when you look at the world, what's real? What's real is what's in the world right now and what wields power in the world right now. And too often they even look at something like the Vatican primarily through that lens. So they led with what they thought was the most important material in this document. The material aimed at politicians, at corporations, and the scientists and entrepreneurs who are creating the AI. I have no doubt the Pope wanted those people to read this somehow, or at least hear what he had to say. But who is the primary audience for a papal encyclical? I hope that the Pope believed that was priests, religious teachers, counselors, maybe pastors, yes, certainly pastors, and maybe even parents. And trust me, I will be coming back to the coverage if somebody finally gets to that audience in the major press.
0: Terry Mattingly, Senior Fellow on Communications and Culture at St. Constantine College in Houston, Texas. He writes Rational Sheep, a Substack newsletter on faith, family, and mass media. He's author of the National On Religion column for the Andrews McMeel Universal Syndicate, and for two decades, he led the GetReligion.org website. Terry, thank you.
1: Glad to be here.
0: Katie Faust will join us on the other side of the break. We're going to talk about a New York Times story with the title, They Started IVF, Then Split, Now Who Gets Custody of the Embryos?

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5: Well, the vocation of pastor, I would say, is a vocation that will bring you the greatest joy ever, that the Lord would use you to speak forth words of eternal life to his people, that he would use your mouth and your hands to deliver these gifts to his people.
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0: Sometimes a story in the New York Times kind of unwittingly tells on the culture. Trying to tell a story of loss and grief and divorce, it ends up telling the story of what's become of marriage, childbirth, and, well, just plain old romantic love in this wake of the sexual revolution. I know they weren't intending to do it, but boy, did they. The New York Times headline, they started IVF, then split, now who gets custody of the embryos? Katie Faust joins us to talk about this story. She's a married mother of four children in Seattle, founder and director of the children's rights organization, Them Before Us, leader of the Greater Than campaign, and editor and author of a chapter in the book Pro-Child Politics. Katie, welcome back.
1: Thanks for having me, Todd.
0: How does this story kind of all in one epitomize the sour fruits of the sexual revolution?
1: It's a pretty good encapsulation of how the sexual revolution separated sex from marriage from babies. I mean, we separated sex from babies as it related to birth control, which clearly this woman was likely on for the first couple of decades of her life. Then we separated babies from sex through IVF. We separated sex from marriage, which clearly she was having a lot of premarital sex even before she found somebody to be married to. And the terrible thing about all of that is that whenever you separate one of those, sex, marriage, or baby, from the other two, children are always going to be victimized.
0: What basic things did the New York Times get wrong about IVF?
1: Well, as always, the New York Times looks at this through the lens of what do the adults want? And that is also the story of the sexual revolution. It is always about the desires, the identity, the fulfillment of the adults. The needs, the rights, the well-being of children is always left behind. And, you know, they look at this primarily as a way to satisfy adult fulfillment at any cost, at any age, through any kind of arrangement. I mean, in this situation, she used the sperm of her husband, then husband, but she was very open to using a donor to completely separate the child from their own father. Obviously, there's a lot of eggs that are produced, eggs that are then fertilized. And so the fertility industry will often mass produce children so that adults can have enough babies to go back for more or select out the ones that are undesirable. They talk repeatedly through this article about what to do with these surplus babies and what would happen if she does not obtain the rights to implant them. Well, what are the options? You can destroy them or you can donate them to research, which ironically the father thought was actually not destroying the lives of these children. So it's just the commodification of kids, but that's what needs to happen if adults are going to have what they want in the world of reproductive technology. So per usual, the New York Times is looking at this as a vehicle of fulfilling what the adults want, regardless of the cost to children.
0: So tell us the full story that we find here in the New York Times article.
1: Well, it presents us with this career-oriented woman who sounds very, very bright and who was advised by her own mother to put off marriage and motherhood. Don't worry about finding a husband right now. That'll happen later. So throughout her whole 20s, she girl bosses it up. And then around the time that she's 35, she's like, oh, this is now when I really need to get serious about finding a man so that I can be a mother. And she learned, unfortunately, that in the 20s, women have a lot of marketplace desirability as it relates to finding a husband, not so much in the 30s, definitely not in the 40s, that her ability to find the kind of man that she likes drops dramatically the longer that she waits. So it profiles a woman who's desperately trying to find somebody that, even if they're not going to marry her, that will just father a child with her. And then it gets to the point where she does finally marry somebody, and she is told that her only option is IVF. So they create these embryos between the two of them. They quickly get to a situation where they're going to divorce, and then they disagree about what to do with these little lives that they have in frozen storage and the terrible custody dispute that ensues as a result. Ultimately, she does end up getting awarded the custody and has a very small window before he appeals the decision. And in that small window, she implants one of the babies and she is now pregnant. But we don't know how this ends. She's 47 years old. And even when you've got a viable embryo that's been transferred, that's a pretty high risk pregnancy. And she's far, far beyond that geriatric like baseline that a lot of people will say after this, it's really risky to have a child. So right now she's currently pregnant. Thank God one of these kids made it through the process alive, but there's a really good chance that that baby's not going to have their father in his life.
0: The subject of the story, Erin Millender, you mentioned earlier that she was told by her own mother to put marriage off. What's wrong with this advice? Why is that kind of the genesis of a lot of the troubles that she faces today?
1: It is a fundamental rejection of the nature of the female body. And this also, you know, I think that this is one of the big hallmarks that we see returning over and over and over in the narrative of the sexual revolution. It is the rejection of our femaleness. So much of what the sexual revolution told us is that we're not really equal unless we're the same as men, the same in terms of our career trajectory, the same in terms of our sexual appetites, our ability to walk away from sex without consequences like men can, the ability to parent a child or create a child far, far into our 40s or 50s or 60s, when the reality is women's bodies are different than men's. We make life, we gestate life within us, and that we are wired for that from especially early 20s, up until our early 30s. You know, we've got about a 20-year window when it's easier to get pregnant and sustain those pregnancies. And unfortunately, what we're communicating to so many young women is to, in essence, fill up those prime mothering years, those prime childbearing years with education, travel, self-discovery, career, financial security. And they are bypassing, they are missing out on their own body's natural ability to make children without the help of a technician. And then they get to the point where they realize, wait a second, I haven't been able to find a spouse, or now I'm actually ready to have a child, and my body is not able to do it on its own. So now I am reliant on fertility doctors and clinics to, quote unquote, get pregnant. And sometimes that happens with a spouse, and sometimes it happens solo.
0: So what does the story itself expose about both IVF and the IVF industry?
1: It's predatory. I think that it's pretty safe to say that, you know, IVF and the IVF industry is all about bypassing the natural designs of the female body for the sake of catering to people that are very often desperate because they have ignored, they have bypassed their prime fertility windows. And so it markets children as a product to adults that are very often

0: own mother and father in the future. And there's no guarantees with natural fertility, with natural pregnancy either, but at least then you've got mom and dad there at the beginning, loving each other, working together. And that's not the case here. These children were implanted in her when her parents weren't even in the same room. So there's already fragmentation, like right from the get-go.
1: Katie Faust is our guest. We're talking about a New York Times story titled, They Started IVF, Then Split. Now, who gets custody of the embryos? What does everyone in this story get wrong about the rights of children?

0: Florida Governor Ron DeSantis will be making the case against cultural Marxism at the 2026 Issues Etc. Making the Case Conference. Governor DeSantis will be joined by Molly Hemingway, Matt Harrison, Robert Spencer, Megan Basham, Brian Wolfmiller, Aaron Holly, and Will Whedon. 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
3: This is Pastor Matthew Harrison, president of the Lutheran Church Missouri Synod. 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And Jesus died for the sins of every man, woman, and child from every land and every nation. 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And every student, parent, and teacher is created in the very image of God. There's right and wrong, and we know which is which from the Ten Commandments. 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Marriage is the lifelong union of one man and one woman. There's such a thing as objective, absolute truth, and it's found in the person and work of Jesus Christ and His Word. To find a Lutheran Church Missouri Synod school near you, visit lcms.org/schools.

0: Welcome back to Issues, Etc. I'm Todd Wilkin. We're talking about a New York Times story titled, They Started IVF, Then Split. Now who gets custody of the embryos? Katie Faust of Them Before Us is our guest. Folks, we have less than 100 slots left for next month's Issues, Etc. Making the Case Conference. The premier conference for Christian laity is Friday, June 12th and Saturday, June 13th at Concordia University, Chicago. Speaking lineup includes Florida Governor Ron DeSantis, Molly Hemingway of Fox News, Robert Spencer of Jihad Watch, Megan Basham of The Daily Wire, Aaron Holley of Alliance Defending Freedom, and Pastors Brian Wolfmiller, Matt Harrison, and Will Whedon. Registration is $160 and includes three meals. 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The 2026 Making the Case Conference, June 12th and 13th in River Forest, Illinois. Katie, what does apparently everyone in this story get wrong about the rights of children, even unborn children?
1: Well, it's interesting because at one point she talks about how they had talked about how they weren't going to waste life because they're Catholic and they're pro-life. And that was the sentence following her statement that women have a right to reproductive freedom. And so it's just emblematic of this me-centric worldview of, if I want it, I should have it. If I get pregnant and I don't want to keep the baby, I have a right to get rid of the baby. But if I really, really, really want a baby, then I can force that baby into existence through IVF, even if it means some children lose their right to life or some children lose their mother or father in the process. It just

0: exposes this absolute adult-obsessed mindset that says children exist for me. And I can force them out of existence if they're unwanted, and I can force them into existence if they are very wanted. And their right to life, their right to their mother and father, none of that matters as long as I get what I want.
1: How could Melinder and her ex-husband now have avoided this entire tragedy?
0: Well, I think the lesson should be, whether you're talking about making a baby conventionally or making a baby in a laboratory, the answer is if you made the baby, you are responsible for that baby. Babies have a right to life, and they have a right to their mother and father. So if you're consenting to sex, or if you are consenting to make a child through IVF, you are consenting to parenthood. And you shouldn't think, oh, the way out of this is for the kid to die or the child to lose their mother or father. If you make a baby, you raise the baby. That baby should not have to pay with their life through abortion, or they should not have to pay with their life through being donated to research just because they have suddenly become inconvenient or your relationship status have broken down. This actually should be a warning to anybody that is engaging in IVF that as many children as you make through that process, those children deserve to be welcomed into this world by the two people who made them. So maybe don't make children and freeze them, and certainly don't make 13 of them, because all 13 of them have a claim to their life and to you. This really should just open a lot of eyes and say, look, I need to proceed with caution anytime I'm engaging in a baby-making activity in the womb or out of the womb.
1: What needs to change in the IVF industry to protect children's rights?
0: What doesn't need to change would probably be a better way of thinking about this. Children have three primary fundamental natural rights that are all at risk because of big fertility. Number one, they have a right to life. And the best we can discern is that children's right to life is threatened to a greater degree by the baby making industry of IVF than the baby taking industry of abortion, probably by a magnitude of four. We probably destroy about 4 million little lives every year in this country through IVF, and we only lose about 1 million to abortion. And of the 100,000 children who actually are born alive through IVF, anywhere from one-third to two-thirds of them are going to lose their mother or father or both in the process. So this industry violates children's right to their mother and father. And then because we are purchasing other people's eggs and purchasing other people's sperm, in essence paying parents to stay out of their children's lives forever, we are literally paying people to hand over their biological children to strangers. We're actually victimizing children's right to be born free and not bought and sold. So how do you fix all of that? You know, if you are going to create children in laboratories, the only way to quote unquote fix it is to treat every child created through IVF every single time a sperm fertilizes an egg in vitro. Those children are people with the full rights of personhood. They have a right to life. They have a right to their mother and father. They have a right to be born free, not bought and sold. If all of these children were regarded as persons, it would virtually wipe out IVF as it's conducted today. It would mean there would be no freezing. There would be no genetic screening. There would be no sex selection. There would be no ruling out certain children based on their eye color or, you know, the possibility of baldness in the future. It would protect children from any kind of eugenic screening or sex selection. It would mean that we would not have millions of children in frozen storage across the country. It would mean there would be no custody disputes because there wouldn't be any frozen embryos to haggle over. It means that we would treat them as persons, what they actually are from the moment of conception. But the truth is, big fertility would not be able to operate under those kinds of guidelines because the only reason they are able to remain in the black is because they offer all different kinds of a la carte options for people that want to create designer children.
1: Katie Faust is a married mother of four children in Seattle, founder and director of the children's rights organization Them Before Us. She's leader of the Greater Than campaign, editor and author of a chapter in the book Pro-Child Politics. 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Katie, thanks.
0: Thanks, Todd. Have a great day.
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0: Let us pray. Let the incense of our repentant prayer ascend before you, O Lord, and let your loving kindness descend on us, that with purified minds we may sing your praises with the church on earth and the whole heavenly host, and may glorify you forever. Amen.
1: Greetings in Christ. I'm Pastor Vance Becker. The New Testament reading for today is from Luke chapter 22, verses 24 to 46. Here Jesus is in the upper room with his disciples and has just told them that one of them will betray him. We read, "A dispute also arose among them as to which of them was to be regarded as the greatest. He said to them, 'The kings of the Gentiles exercise lordship over them, and those in authority over them are called benefactors. But not so with you. Rather, let the greatest among you become as the youngest, and the leader as one who serves. For who is the greater, one who reclines at table or one who serves? Is it not the one who reclines at the table? But I am among you as the one who serves. You are those who have stayed with me in my trials, and I assign to you, as my Father assigned to me, a kingdom, that you may eat and drink at my table in my kingdom and sit on thrones judging the 12 tribes of Israel. Simon, Simon, behold, Satan has demanded to have you, that he might sift you like wheat. But I have prayed for you that your faith may not fail. And when you have turned again, strengthen your brothers.' Peter said to him, 'Lord, I am ready to go with you both to prison and to death.' Jesus said, 'I tell you, Peter, the rooster will not crow this day until you deny three times that you know me.' And he said to them, 'When I sent you out with no money bag or knapsack or sandals, did you lack anything?' They said, 'Nothing.' He said to them, 'But now let the one who has a money bag take it, and likewise a knapsack. And let the one who has no sword sell his cloak and buy one. For I tell you that this scripture must be fulfilled in me, 'And he was numbered with the transgressors, for what is written about me has its fulfillment.' And they said, 'Lord, here are two swords.' And he said to them, 'It is enough.' And he came out and went, as was his custom, to the Mount of Olives. And his disciples followed him. And when they came to the place, he said to them, 'Pray that you may not enter into temptation.' And he withdrew from them about a stone's throw and knelt down and prayed, saying, 'Father, if you are willing, remove this cup from me. Nevertheless, not my will, but yours be done.' And there appeared to him an angel from heaven strengthening him. And being in agony, he prayed more earnestly, and his sweat became like great drops of blood falling down to the ground. And when he rose from prayer, he came to the disciples and found them sleeping for sorrow. And he said to them, 'Why are you sleeping? Rise and pray that you may not enter into temptation. O Lord, have mercy on us. Thanks be to God.' In many and various ways God spoke to his people of old by the prophets, but now in these last days he has spoken to us by his Son." Let's think about these verses. Yes, indeed, pray that you do not enter into temptation. Temptations are coming out of the bushes right here in these verses. They are also all around us today. We need the kind of help that I have when I'm driving my car. It has all sorts of beeps and lights to warn me if I start to do something I shouldn't do. It beeps if there's a car in my blind spot when I go to change lanes. It vibrates the steering wheel if I wander out of my lane without signaling, and tells me to stop for coffee if I do it too often. A light tells me if I am going over the speed limit, and a backup camera keeps an eye out behind me. It dings if I don't put on my seatbelt when I start, and if I may have forgotten to do something when I turn it off. These verses have cautions and warnings for us, to keep us from fearing the devil's threats and backing up into worse problems. They shake us to wake us up to overconfidence. Beep, don't turn from the straight way when you have blind spots. Ding, ding, don't think that what looks good to you is better than God's will. Bing, don't try to just blend in with those around you by using words or actions that make it seem you don't know Jesus. Warning, don't lash out with a sword or sharp words at those who seem to be a threat. Buzz, don't become proud thinking you are greater than others and they owe you something as a benefactor or need to be your servant. Bing, bing. Stay in your lane and do not act like you need to do something that is not your job. Don't think you are in charge of protecting God when it is the other way around. And most of all, don't lose your faith. Even if you do crash and don't fail to encourage others to trust in Jesus when they have fallen into temptation. Jesus, knowing that we will indeed fall into temptation, was numbered with the transgressors, which is us, to take our place. He willingly drank the cup of suffering to pay for all of our sins. Now that he has risen from the dead and is sitting on his throne as judge, he uses his authority to forgive our sins. He uses his power to restore us again. He does this through his gift for all those who eat and drink at the table of his kingdom. Watch and pray that you are not led into temptation. And when you walk into it anyway, pray with confidence for God's forgiveness and renewal. Let us pray. Lord Jesus, the two swords of the disciples were enough to show them as sinners, fulfilling the prophecy of Isaiah that you would be numbered with transgressors. Yet you promised that they would eat and drink with you at your table in your kingdom, judging the 12 tribes of Israel. Help us to remember that you invite transgressors to your holy supper, where we are welcome to receive the forgiveness of all our sins. For you live and reign with the Father and the Holy Spirit, one God, now and forever. Amen.
2: In many and various ways, God spoke to his people of old by the prophets.

0: from whom come all holy desires, all good counsels, and all just works, give to us, your servants, that peace which the world cannot give, that our hearts may be set to obey your commandments, and also that we, being defended from the fear of our enemies, may live in peace and quietness. Through Jesus Christ, your Son, our Lord, who lives and reigns with you and the Holy Spirit, one God, now and forever.
1: Amen.
0: Taught by our Lord and trusting his promises, we are bold to pray.
1: Our Father, who art in heaven, hallowed be thy name. Thy kingdom come, thy will be done, on earth as it is in heaven. Give us this day our daily bread, and forgive us our trespasses, as we forgive those who trespass against us. And lead us not into temptation, but deliver us from evil. For thine is the kingdom, and the power, and the glory, forever and ever. Amen.
2: Let us pray. I thank you, my heavenly Father, through Jesus Christ, your dear Son, that you have graciously kept me this day. And I pray that you would forgive me all my sins where I have done wrong, and graciously keep me this night. For into your hands I commend myself, my body and soul and all things. Let your holy angel be with me, that the evil foe may have no power over me.

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